0: Wall Street before shares even start trading. More on our deep dive story next. This is Bloomberg.
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2: Well, SpaceX is preparing for what could be the biggest IPO in history, with a valuation that would instantly make it one of the world's most valuable companies. The listing is already forcing changes across Wall Street, from index rules to investment products, as investors position for Elon Musk's market debut. Let's get more on the details of that story with Danny Lee, Bloomberg Asia Aviation reporter. Danny, talk to us about how consequential of an IPO SpaceX will be, and how exactly is Wall Street adapting to the news of it possibly going public?
3: Yeah, Bea, good morning. So SpaceX will be the mother of all public listings, and as you said, one that could be the biggest in the world by quite some margin in the not-too-distant future. And this is off the back of a $75 billion of funds that's like to be raised and an astronomical $1.8 trillion valuation. And it's those kind of sums which are going to be testing Wall Street here. The fact that this $75 billion could very much eclipsed by more than double what was last the biggest IPO in the world, and that was Saudi Aramco. And it's as a result the kinds of movements in these numbers that are really forcing these market participants to adapt, such as index providers trying to quicken the pace of inclusion for the likes of SpaceX, and even ETF issuers creating a whole line of new products to let people take advantage, and particularly the fact that there are going to be a large number of retail investors, unusually large, up to 30% of the stock traded by allocated to retail investors, that could really help swing things. So, yeah, there's a lot at play here, and particularly consequential with a large number of companies that could still list in its wake.
2: Mm. So speaking of companies that would list in its wake, we know about possibly OpenAI, Anthropic. What consequences are there for other mega listings being lined up here?
3: Yeah, we would have the likes of OpenAI and Anthropic that also could test the public marketplace from being in the private market so far. And we're talking about potentially really quite large numbers as well. We don't know yet those kind of valuations, but it's just getting that SpaceX IPO right and for it to become a very smooth process. And given the likes of these outsized founders like Elon Musk dictating things, that will help not just give enthusiasm for more listings, especially with this AI trade, but also help really potentially spur on a lot more enthusiasm with potentially another big market rally as well.
2: Yeah. Danny, thank you so much for that update on SpaceX and what it would mean for Wall Street, but also the other listings in the U.S. as we await for more details. That was Danny Lee, our Asia aviation reporter. Now, that's it for Horizons Middle East and Africa. I'm Abir Abu Amr in Dubai. Stay with us for Daybreak Europe. This is Bloomberg.
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10: Live from London, this is Bloomberg Daybreak Europe. I'm Lizzie Burden with your top stories. The AI trade pushes Asian stocks to a new all-time high, even as the absence of an Iran deal drives a rebound in oil. The US and Iran both look for changes to their draft ceasefire agreement, while Israel expands its ground assault in Lebanon. Plus, Nvidia's PC push. The world's most valuable company takes on Intel, announcing a new chip for laptop and desktop computers. Well, a very good morning. Happy Monday. Welcome to a new week. This is the picture in markets as an Iran deal remains elusive. So stocks batting off the geopolitical uncertainty in Asia. They're being driven by AI, and in fact, shares across the Asian continent smashing through to new all-time highs this morning. So the MSCI Asia Pacific Index up more than 1%. Also getting a boost from US futures pointing higher. You've got NASDAQ futures up 0.6% at the moment after Wall Street benchmarks closed at records on Friday. The SOX, it bears pointing out, the Philadelphia Stock Exchange Semiconductor Index on pace for its best quarter ever. Now, where we are seeing a bit of downside this morning is in Europe. Futures here pointing down by 0.2%. And if we flip over cross-asset, you can see a bit why. Because oil is up from a six-year low. Traders minding events in the Middle East. Brent now trading up more than 2% at $93 a barrel. This is the headwind to the AI enthusiasm. And that oil rebound reviving concerns about energy-driven inflation. So Treasuries falling across the curve, yields up, for example, on the 10-year by 3 basis points at 4.46. Now, the dollar, the haven of choice of this conflict, of course, is also slightly stronger for the first time in 3 sessions. So we're up 0.1% on the Bloomberg Dollar Spot Index. Now, let's take a look at the risk events on the docket for today. At the top of the hour, we'll get the latest nationwide house price data for the UK, followed by, at 3 p.m, ISM manufacturing numbers stateside, and then after market close, it's the HP enterprise earnings with the bar set very high after that blowout Dell report last week. Well, let's set you up for the day and the week ahead.

0: We begin in Asian markets. Given that they're defying the geopolitical uncertainty, let's go straight over to Winnie Xu and see what she's watching. Winnie, what's going on where you are?
1: Yeah, good morning, Lizzie. Well, the big story for Asia still is in tech and AI. As you mentioned, the MSCI Asia made another record today, driven by that AI rally. We have South Korea's Kospi here leading gains, with Samsung, in fact, seeing a target price boost from Goldman Sachs on that memory chip crunch. Now, we also worth mentioning that SoftBank here on the screen, you can see up more than 12%, and it is, in fact, on track to overtake Toyota to become Japan's most valuable company. So you can see how this AI boom is really reshuffling these industries structurally. Now, you also flip the board and take a look at what's going on in the Taiwanese market, because we have the Computex going on, and with NVIDIA's Jensen Huang now unveiling a new chip for the PC market. It's really been boosting Taiwanese PC makers here up about 10%, as well as MediaTek also up some 5% on the announcement of the collaboration with NVIDIA to make such new chips. Now, you also flip the board and take a look at what's going on in the currency space, because it is showing a bit of a different picture, a bit more worries when it comes to the geopolitical tensions. Hence, we are seeing that strength in the U.S. dollar pressuring currencies in Asia, with the Japanese yen here getting closer to that level we watch out for, the intervention risk, as well as the won continue to underperform Asian peers because of this forced selling going on with the rally that we're seeing in the South Korean stocks. Now, when it comes to China, we just got that set of data with the private factory gauge seeing a bit of a slowdown in May compared to the previous month. And that goes to show how the overall economic strength remains quite weak and not providing so much of a support when it comes to the currency. Back to you, Lizzie.
0: Winnie, thank you very much. That's Winnie Xu in Hong Kong. Well, let's dive into the geopolitics now, shall we? The U.S. says that it's conducted strikes on Iranian radar sites over the weekend, while diplomatic exchanges continued between the two countries. Meanwhile, Israel has expanded its ground assault in Lebanon, shattering a brittle truce with its northern neighbor. We can get more now with Paul Wallace, Bloomberg's managing editor for economy and government in the Middle East and Africa. So, Paul, the Trump administration seems to be selling a looming deal, but Iran seems to remain reticent. Who should traders be believing?
2: Hi, Lizzie. To be honest, I think they're both a bit reticent on the final terms. I think both sides, broadly speaking, do want a deal. Trump and the U.S. have made that very clear over recent weeks. And I think the Iranians do want something, but they both seem to be holding out, probably trying to negotiate the final terms, whether it's the exact details over how Hormuz, the Strait of Hormuz, will be reopened, or how much and how quickly Iran's frozen funds abroad will be unfrozen, and this type of thing. But I think the trend is definitely in the direction of a deal, even with these skirmishes we're seeing, like the ones only a few hours ago that saw, you know, the U.S. fire upon missile launch sites and Iran react by firing at the U.S. base that it says carried out these attacks. So it is quite hard to square those things, but it does seem like we are still heading towards a deal. Whether it will be in the next few days, whether it will take a bit longer, we don't know. But clearly both sides do seem to want to get to that point.
0: But how do you square Israel's ground assault in Lebanon, growing as it is, and real bellicose language coming out of Israel?
2: Very much. Now, Israel is, you know, further, its troops are further into Lebanon than they've been for about a quarter of a century. It's definitely a complicating factor, because we have to remember that Iran said that it wants a ceasefire on all fronts, and that includes Lebanon, where Israel is fighting Hezbollah, which is pretty much Iran's most important proxy group in the Middle East. However, Iran has not complained much about Israel's deeper incursion over the last week or so. And in fact, there is a lot of thinking that it's telling Hezbollah to carry on striking Israeli troops and, you know, civilian areas in northern Israel, because those attacks with drones and the like have been pretty intense from Hezbollah as well. So it's unclear what's going on there, whether Iran thinks this is a way to squeeze out better terms from the Americans, or whether it's sort of, you know, this is kind of seen now as a separate front that's not that connected to the U.S. Iran talks. We'll have to see. But certainly that war in Lebanon, you would think, could complicate the talks between the U.S. and Iran.
0: So we've talked about Lebanon, we've talked about the Strait of Hormuz. What about the other two key sticking points here? Frozen Iranian assets and also the nuclear file, of course.
2: So of the assets, we still, the Americans haven't said much about this. They're trying to downplay it because any release of frozen funds is not going to go down well with a lot of right-wing Americans, including, you know, some people within Trump's MAGA base. Iranian media is talking about $12 billion having to be released as soon as there's an agreement to an agreement for an interim deal, and then another sort of $12 billion in a month or two after that. So we'll have to wait and see on that. In terms of the nuclear program, I think the thing they're negotiating right now is Iran's stockpiles of highly enriched uranium. The U.S. wants those destroyed or diluted, possibly taken out the country and sent to a third state such as China or Russia. Iran publicly is reluctant to allow that, wants to keep hold of that HEU, highly enriched uranium. But there does seem to be movement, and there do seem to be signals they can reach an agreement on that. In terms of Iran's future enrichment, that's a huge and very complicated matter. But that looks like it will only be discussed after there's this interim peace deal. So the sides will go into deep negotiations about Iran's future enrichment only once they've got this interim deal in place.
0: Paul, thank you for the update. That's Bloomberg's Paul Wallace live from Dubai. Well, as a result, we've seen oil climbing from a six-week low as the outlook for a peace deal to end the war in Iran becomes uncertain once again. As Paul says, Washington and Tehran have traded messages over the weekend seeking changes to this draft agreement that would extend a ceasefire and open the Strait of Hormuz. But it's unclear whether much progress is being made. Now, this, as former National Security Advisor John Bolton says, that President Trump's push to amend the peace deal with Iran is to get gasoline prices low for the midterms.
3: Well, I think Trump is getting what he wants. This is a deal about gasoline prices at the pump in the United States. Trump worries, obviously, about the price levels people are paying. He's worried about the effect on inflation. He's worried about the effect on the elections in November. But this is not a deal that really ends the war in a satisfactory way for the United States.
0: Let's get more on the oil perspective. We can speak to Anthony DiPaola, our Middle East energy markets reporter. Anthony, good morning. So you've still got oil pretty elevated. If traders aren't pricing peace yet, what does the price suggest that they are expecting?
4: Good morning, Lizzie. Yeah, I mean, we've seen a big drop off in prices since most of the region here went on vacation last week for the Eid holidays. So we come back and we're seeing oil at about $93 a barrel, which today is up from a real low on Friday, as we failed to see any real progress in that deal going forward. So oil is still pricing in that uncertainty there. But what we're really seeing, rather than pricing in peace or not peace at the moment, what we're really seeing is that the price is reflecting the fact that those cargoes of important crude oil, natural gas, and refined products are not passing through the Strait of Hormuz. So we're still seeing that major blockage there in Hormuz that is keeping a lot of those tankers some stuck in Hormuz that were there before the start of the war, and it's really preventing new tankers from getting in. So we've seen a drop-off in production in the Gulf. We've seen a drop-off in refinery production. And so that means that vital crude, the jet fuel that will be important for the European summer, the diesel, that's still not coming through. And so that's what we're seeing in the prices. We're going to see some reactions up and down as we do get more coming out of the peace talks and the potential talks over this ceasefire. So we will see some headline reactions to that, but we're really seeing oil pricing and that continued disruption of crude and other fuels coming out of the Gulf, which is super important for global economies and the oil market, Lizzie.
0: Okay, Anthony, thank you very much. That's Bloomberg's Anthony DiPaola, Middle East Energy Markets reporter. Still ahead on Daybreak Europe, NVIDIA's CEO enters the PC market with new chips for Windows, loosening the stranglehold of Intel. But first, Jay Powell's first public comment since leaving the Fed chairmanship, warning about the central bank's credibility. More on that next. This is Bloomberg.
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0: Welcome back to Bloomberg Daybreak Europe, 6:15 a.m. here in London. Well, the former Fed chair Jerome Powell used his first public comment since leaving the role to warn that the central bank's credibility could be damaged if politicians are able to remove officials over policy disputes.
1: If any administration finds a way to remove Fed officials over policy differences, then future administrations will do so as well. The public would lose faith that the central bank will make decisions based only on what's best for all Americans. The Fed's credibility would be lost. Credibility has been built and sustained over many decades, and we have a duty to safeguard that priceless asset for our fellow citizens and for generations to come.
0: Let's bring in Bloomberg M Live strategist Mark Cranfield now for more in the flesh here with us in London. Welcome, Mark. I wonder how much do we care about what Powell says anymore? I saw a note this morning saying, yes, there was no market reaction now, but if the credibility of the Fed keeps being challenged and there's a leadership crisis at the Fed, maybe then we'll care a bit more.
2: We're quite a long way from a leadership crisis at the Fed. The new chairman has barely had anything to say yet. And really what investors care about is how Warsh is going to manage this situation between short-term expectations that inflation is relatively high, might stay high for a long time, but then eventually the risk to the U.S. economy that things start to slow down as people rein in spending. So it's balancing those things. And how is he going to deal with the dissent within the Fed? We're seeing a pretty rare case at the previous meeting where we had almost as many dissenters as we're used to having in the Bank of England. That we've never seen that in the Fed before. So Warsh has got a pretty tricky job here. The things that Powell is saying is things that he said before, talking about independence, credibility, those issues which he stands for. They're certainly important. They're not going to move the needle in the markets in the very short term. Investors want to know, how is Warsh going to deal with the dissent within the Fed, and how is he going to get everybody on board to make the right decision going forward from here?
0: So we've got various bits of data coming out from the US this week. The highlight will be the jobs report on Friday, expected to show more resilience in the labour market in May. What would we need to see for traders to price in a more aggressive shift higher in rates from the Fed?
2: Well, the unemployment rate is 4.3. It's expected to stay pretty much the same. If there was a surprise drop, say it went to 4.1, for example, we saw it one time last year where it suddenly dropped like that. Traders would go, oh, the employment situation is much stronger than we were anticipating. And you would probably see the yield curve shift up quite a bit on the back of that, because it would bring the urgency forward that not only have you got inflation numbers going up, now you've got the jobs market even stronger. So at the moment, traders are not expecting the Fed to change rates this year, but they are in the first quarter. They're looking for a potential hike in the beginning of next year. They could well bring that forward maybe to the fourth quarter of this year. But it would need to be quite a big change in the unemployment rate. Otherwise, people are going to immediately start moving on to, when's the next inflation report? What does that mean? So yes, it's a big number, but it needs to move quite a lot to really get traders excited.
0: Okay. Mark, great to have you with us this morning. Mark Cranfield, Bloomberg MLive strategist. Now to some other top stories we're following this morning. The UK Prime Minister Keir Starmer is being forced to publish hundreds of private exchanges between disgraced former ambassador Peter Mandelson and members of his government. Mandelson was ousted from Starmer's team after Bloomberg revealed new details about his relationship with the paedophile financier Jeffrey Epstein. The disclosure could illuminate the circumstances surrounding Mandelson's vetting process. Elsewhere, the Mexican president, Claudia Sheinbaum, has stepped up her criticism of what she calls U.S. interference in Mexico's domestic politics. At a rally in Mexico City, she claimed efforts to destabilize her government have intensified since the deaths of two CIA agents in April. Sheinbaum pointed to U.S. charges against 10 Mexican officials, including the state governor of Sinaloa, as the most serious example of intervention so far. So those are some of our top stories from around the world. But coming up on the programme, the Iran war is disrupting more than oil flows. It's also squeezing the chemical feedstocks that make everyday plastics. We'll get you that story next. This is Bloomberg.
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0: Welcome back to Bloomberg Daybreak Europe. Now, we all know that we're paying more to drive our cars and book holiday flights as the Iran war pushes up fuel prices. But another part of the story is each oil barrel is equally important to our lives. Chemical feedstocks are key to making plastics for packaging, the automotive and pharmaceutical industries, and a whole range of everyday products. Philip Hertz, the oil analyst at Bloomberg NEF, one of them, I'm pleased to say, joins me now. So thank you for coming on so early, Philip. The closure of the Strait has really had this huge impact, as we know, on global plastic and chemical markets. But what's it meant specifically for Europe?
1: Right. So there are two points that I would want to make for Europe. But starting off with the global picture, because you already compared it to road fuel and jet fuel, but really the impact on chemical markets is actually bigger than for jet or road fuel. If you look at the overall picture and you take ethylene as the case, which is the largest base chemical embedded in plastics, packaging, etc., you talk about probably 25 to 30% of global volumes being lost. So an incredible amount. Now, the second point, and tying that back into Europe, is that everything happens with quite a severe delay. So the entire impact has not really fully materialized yet. It would first materialize in Asia, because that's really the principal market affected by the feedstock disruptions. Mm. And then only further down the line would it affect Europe, which then would have to divert more chemicals to Asia to compensate for that shortfall. So okay. We're not there yet.
0: So how hard has Asia been hit already?
1: Pretty hard. I mean, if we talk about, depends on the market, obviously, but if we look at the Asian producers outside of China, South Korea, Taiwan, Singapore, Japan, India, etc., and we look at what the state of affairs was in early May, we're talking about less than half of production really running as per usual. Mm. So a lot of volumes there being lost already.
0: Okay. And then, so what are we looking for the months ahead for European chemical markets?
1: Yeah, right. So here again, key theme being it happens with a severe delay. We had a lot of mitigating factors so far. Also for Asia, we've had a lot of inventories to run through. So we talk about the feedstock inventories, but also the chemical polymer inventories themselves, crude oil inventories. And plus on top of that, while the strait has been closed since early March, you still had a lot of shipments arriving until late March. So a lot of the impact still has to materialize next couple of months. Currently, as things are standing, it's pretty hard to not see how it chemical supplies could not be more tight than they are now. Consequently, more pressure on chemical prices, which to be fair are already at 70 to 250% of 2025 prices, so they're very elevated. Mm. But it has not really transpired for consumers yet. So most likely, the argument is pretty hard to not make that you're going to see elevated consumer prices across different products over the next couple of months, 1 to 3 quarters.
0: Okay, which brings us back to the CPI story. Philip, thank you so much for bringing us this research. Philip Hertz, oil analyst at Bloomberg NEF. Well, the Bank of England Governor Andrew Bailey says that British banks are still locked out of using Anthropic's powerful new AI tool, Mythos. Speaking in an interview on Bloomberg TV on Friday, Bailey called for an international approach to fighting cybersecurity threats.
2: The spillovers from this sort of from cyber risk are so big that we can't just have a single sort of national approach towards dealing with the consequences and mitigating it. There's got to be an international approach to this. It's got to be in a sensible, sort of firmly based international process, because I think anybody who thought, well, I've dealt with my banks, that's okay, I'm afraid that won't work, because they're all so heavily interconnected. We've got big payment systems, big messaging systems, so that approach won't work.
3: Now, as chairman of the Financial Stability Board, you're obviously involved in lots of discussions around sort of global efforts on financial stability and looking for risks. And one area, again, where people are looking nervously at the US in particular is the run-up of private credit and whether there should be a tougher approach to at least having more reporting requirements or other things on private credit. You've highlighted that a lot of traditional banks and institutions are now very much intertwined with private credit. Are you getting a hearing on that from the US in terms of the risks of that?
2: Excuse me. Yes, I think, first of all, private credit is playing an important role. I think it's a good thing. Let's come back to AI for a moment. We've got a very big investment demand going on for it to support the innovation in AI and in the tech sector more broadly, and private credit is an important part of meeting that demand, and that's a good thing. What I think we have to look very carefully at is, the word private can be misleading in some ways because it is not an island on its own. It is connected into the system, into the broader system. A lot of the underpinning liquidity will come from the banking system. It is connected into the banking system. That's not bad. That's inevitable. So it's very important that we understand those interconnections, how they work. Are there points of sort of fragility in there? That's why at the Bank of England we're doing a second system-wide exploratory scenario to follow on the one we did on hedge fund activity and major government bond markets a couple of years ago. So that's the first thing. The second thing I think is important is, and I think this is particularly true with the spread into sort of so-called retail investment, is do the investors understand the assets they've got and the characteristics of those assets? Because you know, there are clearly, you know, there are some signs of strains in the market. I think they're often described as idiosyncratic. Okay, every incident will have a different story attached to it. But we are seeing some, you know, some increase in requests, you know, quite a big increase in requests for outflows to take liquidity out. And I think how that plays out will depend on what investors think they, you know, think or thought they had relative to what they sort of now think they've got.
0: Bank of England Governor Andrew Bailey speaking there to Bloomberg's Stephanie Flanders. Plenty more coming up. We'll talk defence next. This is Bloomberg.
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0: Live from London, this is Bloomberg Daybreak Europe. I'm Lizzie Burden with your top stories. The AI trade pushes Asian stocks to a new all-time high, even as the absence of an Iran deal drives a rebound in oil. The US and Iran both look for changes to their draft ceasefire agreement, while Israel expands its ground assault in Lebanon. Plus, NVIDIA's PC push, the world's most valuable company, takes on Intel, announcing a new chip for laptop and desktop computers. Well, a very good morning. If you are just joining us, 6:30 a.m. here in London, this is the picture in markets as things stand. Asian stocks are battling the geopolitical headwinds, the uncertainty in the Middle East, but AI driving shares to new all-time highs on the MSCI Pacific Index, now up 0.8%, so pairing some of the earlier gains, but also sentiment getting a boost from American stocks. On the NASDAQ 100 futures, up 0.5% after we already saw a record close on Wall Street benchmarks on Friday. Now, where there is a bit of downside is Euro stocks. 50 futures down 0.25% now. And if we flip over to the cross asset picture, we can explain a bit more of why, because we are seeing oil higher, up from a 6-year low, traders bearing in mind the events in the Middle East. So Brent now up 2.4% at $93 a barrel. That feeding into concerns about energy-driven inflation. So treasuries falling across the curve. You're looking at yields up on the 10-year by 3 basis points at 4.46. And the dollar is stronger again today. The haven of choice, of course, of this conflict. So up for the first time in 3 sessions. Now, let's take a look at the front pages this morning. The FT leading with the story that broke in the past hour, the news for Windows PCs from NVIDIA. The paper saying that it means the semiconductor giants going head-to-head with Apple, Qualcomm, Intel and AMD for the first time. So the FT reporting that computer makers including Dell, Asus and HP will use what NVIDIA claims is the most efficient PC chip ever built and pair it with Microsoft's Windows software. Let's flip over to the New York Times, shall we? They're assessing the latest on the talks to end the Iran war and President Trump's influence in global politics. So the headline is Trump hits the stalemate phase of his international interventions and it stings. The paper concluding in Ukraine, Gaza and now Iran, President Trump's early declarations of easy wins have given way to harsh reality. Finally, let's look at the Washington Post. This morning, they're leading with the U.S. property market. And the headline is, desire for privacy is slowly killing this symbol of the American dream. The paper saying that trends are changing dramatically and saying a picket fence in the front yard once signified middle-class neighborliness, but hardly anyone buys them anymore. Well, you can get a roundup of all the stories you need to know to get your day going in today's edition of the Daybreak newsletter, which terminal subscribers can find by going to DAYBGO. But let's turn to defence now. And Pete Hegseth has avoided mentioning Taiwan during a speech at the Shangri-La dialogue over the weekend. The US Defence Secretary sought to convince US allies that staying quiet is the best way to project American strength as he hailed newly stable ties with China and praised defence allies in Asia.
1: There is rightful alarm regarding China's historic military buildup and the expansion of its military activities in the region and beyond. We share a clear-eyed assessment of that security environment and a mutual understanding that a Pacific dominated by any hegemon would unravel the regional balance of power and undermine the equilibrium we all seek to preserve.
0: Let's get more now with Bloomberg's Jill Desis. Jill, I wonder how much America's quieter stance on Taiwan is a win for Beijing, actually.
2: Yes, well, this was a really interesting speech, Lizzie. I think that, the first thing to keep in mind here is that of these types of speeches given by a defense secretary from the United States, this is the first time in at least a decade that Taiwan hasn't been mentioned, and actually a pretty sharp shift from what Pete Hegseth himself said just a year ago at this event when he mentioned Taiwan a handful of times. I think the other piece of this, too, that's really interesting is the fact that this is coming just a couple of weeks weeks after that Trump-Xi summit in Beijing. During that event, Xi was cautioning Trump over mishandling the Taiwan situation. So I do think that that's the kind of thing that kind of plays in the back of your mind when you're looking at how exactly Pete Hegseth, other U.S. officials are talking about Taiwan on the world stage, or at least in this instance, maybe not talking about Taiwan. Now, what Hegseth has said is that, you know, there's a certain approach that the U.S. is using here when it comes to diplomacy, that the stance hasn't really shifted. It's more of a matter of how they sort of talk about things and present things publicly. But yes, I think you're right that, you know, it's hard to not see this as a win for Xi when, again, he just came off that Trump meeting, having those words of caution, and now you don't see that kind of forceful language coming out of the U.S. that you might have seen just even a year ago.
0: Also, Jill, it seems kind of ironic that the U.S. is stepping up cooperation with Japan and the Philippines, but also criticizing European allies of being moralizing agents of drama. How do we square that?
2: Yes. Well, Lizzie, I think there's a couple of things to really sort of keep in mind here. Obviously, you know, this all sort of unfolding against the backdrop of the Shangri-La conference in Singapore. It does seem like the Trump administration is putting a lot more focus on sort of that Indo-Asia kind of element of its international diplomacy here rather than Europe. But I do think the other piece of this is that, you know, you look again at that Hegseth speech. While he didn't mention Iran explicitly, it's hard to divorce that from this idea that the Trump administration is quite frustrated with a lot of its European allies over the Iran war, over their inability to use some European, you know, sort of bases and such for U.S. presences, including Italy. So I do think that some of those frustrations with Europe and NATO writ large may be playing into that a little bit. But it is interesting to kind of see how all of that unfolds on this world stage.
0: Jill, thank you very much. Bloomberg's Jill Desis there. Well, let's get some of that European perspective now, shall we? Germany's top defense official said that while Europe's rushing to rearm, it needs time and clarity from the United States in order to do so. Carsten Breuer also told us that China missed a big opportunity by not sending senior military officials to that Shangri-La dialogue in Singapore.
3: It's my first time I've seen the Chinese delegations on big numbers and also on small numbers. It's important for me is always that the dialogue is keeping up, that we are able to talk, that we are able to communicate. The size of the Chinese delegation is very small this time, and it's also very low ranked. So I think China is missing an opportunity here to talk within the region, but also to other partners, to other militaries, to other politicians.
4: Let's talk about Europe. He was pretty critical of Europe. He was praising the Asian allies. I guess the numbers don't really add up because Europe has ramped up its defense spending. What else do you think Europe can do to kind of bridge the gap and perhaps reverse that relationship with the U.S.?
3: Well, hearing the speech from Secretary Hegseth yesterday, I was probably leaning a little bit back, only a little bit, because what he offers as limits, as lines where we have to go, I must say we are fulfilling this with the German military, with the German army. So the defense spending in Germany is at this stage. We are ramping up enormously. When Secretary Hegseth last year was here, he was talking about, even Germany is doing this. We understood the message. We understood what we have to do, and it's not only Germany, it's also other countries.
4: Are you concerned about capabilities gap? We know that Europe has said that it will be able to defend itself by the end of the decade. I'm just wondering, in the meantime, where are the vulnerabilities? Where are the capabilities gap? Some say nuclear could be an area.
3: For me, it's important that we are in a dialogue about this. So when we are talking about capabilities, we need a roadmap. It's clear that the U.S. is seeing their main effort now here in this region. But what we have to do is, if they're taking capabilities out, we have to mitigate those capabilities. So it has to be clear, it has to be transparent, and there has to be a roadmap in what time frame we have to do. So this is a kind of a little bit of a European dilemma, what we are facing. think we have all understood that we have to take care of our security on our own, that we have to take over more responsibility, but we can't build up the needed capabilities that fast like it is necessary. So this process has to be designed, it has to be steered, and on this priority, it's ISR, which is on top of the list. It's capabilities in the airspace, it's in capability in space. It's of course air defense, what is in there. It's digitalization, where we have to get much more ahead of what we are doing. So multi-domain operations comes to mind. It's deep precision strike weapons or long range fires. So this is the top priorities, if you will. So, but you know, I'm a little bit reluctant to talk about priorities, because priorities, when you set priorities, you probably don't look into what is necessary. So we have an underspending in defense budget over years and years. So we have to fill the gap, to build up a baseline, and then starting from there.
0: So that was Germany's Chief of Defence, Carsten Breuer, speaking to Bloomberg's Haslinda Amin. And Haslinda also got to speak to NATO's military head, saying that the alliance is in good shape when it comes to member states' defence spending. Admiral Giuseppe Cavo Dragoni, speaking to us also at the Shangri-La Dialogue, talked about President Trump's demands for Europe to rely less on the United States. Let's take a listen to that as well.
5: We had the message loud and clear a long time ago. I think that we react. We had a commitment, a strong commitment in The Hague to reach the 5% by 2035. We are on that path. We are progressing on that. We are just doing it. We have a NATO defense planning process to give us the capability that we need, and we will acquire that in time. So I think we are in a good shape. And of course, we as a military side, we don't have any drama going on.
4: It does seem like there's a lot of aggression in the comments. He talked about how Europe and NATO are weak, delusional, plagued perhaps by immigration. Do you think those comments are justified?
5: Well, I think that in the past that there has not been the proper balancing of responsibility, of burden sharing, financing, and also, authorities' responsibility. We are moving on the good direction. Now, I think that a good reassessment and redistribution of responsibility and burden sharing is necessary. So, but we are on that pathway, and I'm satisfied the way the alliance is responding.
4: What are you willing to do, and where are the red lines? Because we've been told that drone attacks, for instance, have escalated. Is that not enough to prompt a response from NATO?
5: Again, a strong and mature alliance need to be able to handle also the escalation. We need to manage that. We need not to overreact. We need to, first of all, try to set a dialogue, if you can, just to clear up, just to be sure that it is a mistake and not an aggression. Something is happening right now, and that's basically it. An attack is going to start Article 5. You know that Article 5 has already been called by the United States after 9/11, and we answer pretty quickly. So that's the way it could happen.
0: NATO's top military official speaking to Haslinda Amin as well there. Well, speaking of all of these things, coming up on the programme, SpaceX's IPO is reshaping Wall Street before shares even start trading. We'll get you more on our deep dive story next. This is Bloomberg.
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0: We're reinventing the personal computer.
1: Well, the NVIDIA CEO Jensen Huang says that the RTX Space Superchip will launch in laptops and desktops from brands including Dell and Lenovo later on this year. And it's a fresh shot at the PC market with a new chip designed for AI-powered computers. The processor combines computing and graphics capabilities and will run Microsoft's Windows for ARM software. The move pits NVIDIA more directly against Intel as it looks to expand beyond its dominant position in AI data centers. And Huang also gave an update on one of its key AI processors.
2: Here I am standing in front of you. Vera Rubin is in full production. Vera Rubin is in full production. The supply chain we created for Vera Rubin is twice as large as Grace Blackwell.
1: So that was Jensen Huang at the Computex trade show in Taipei. We're staying with tech. SpaceX is preparing for what could be the biggest IPO in history, with a valuation that would instantly make it one of the world's most valuable companies. The listing is already forcing changes across Wall Street, from index rules to investment products, as investors position for Elon Musk's market debut. Let's get more now on our deep dive of the day from Danny Lee, Bloomberg's Asia aviation reporter. Morning, Danny. Just talk us through how consequential of an IPO this is going to be. Put it in context for us, and how exactly Wall Street's already adapting.
3: Well, Lizzie, good morning. So SpaceX is going to be the mother of all public listings. And as you said, will definitely be on track to be one of the biggest in history. And we're talking about $75 billion of funds to be raised on a $1.8 trillion valuation. That's astronomical, and it's the size of it in which is making and forcing market participants and Wall Street to try and adapt to the largesse of not just SpaceX and the size of the sums being raised, but potentially ones that are coming down the track. You know, as you said, though, the fact that SpaceX is trying to raise $75 billion, it's definitely one that is going to be more than double the previous largest IPO in history. That was Saudi Aramco. And with the fact that these rules are being rewritten, what we are seeing is the likes of these market participants, index providers especially, which are trying to adapt their listing rules to be more inclusive to the likes of SpaceX, to get them on the listings much sooner. And we have even ETF providers as well joining the fray and getting a whole slew of products ready that include the likes of SpaceX in some of their products. And so that's why it's going to be very consequential when you look at some of the offerings that are coming down the track, and when you deal with the size of the kinds of founders out there, you know, to get this listing right could definitely pave the way for more to come, and therefore more attention given this AI rally that we have seen over the years and so.
1: Yeah, what does it mean for those other mega listings that are being lined up, Danny?
3: Yeah, the fact that you have OpenAI waiting in the wings, also Anthropic, the fact that SpaceX, if the market can get this right, Wall Street can get this right, adapting to the rules, it really could encourage a slew more of these private firms to join in this capital markets rally, frankly. And so with the kinds of the challenges that are needed to deal with these size of issuances, the key thing is that by getting this right and encouraging more, this could definitely spur on a much bigger rally in equities thanks to this AI boom. So yeah, it's definitely one that we'll have to watch and wait to see how consequential of a listing SpaceX will be to encourage more to follow.
1: All right, it's a great read, Danny Lee. Thank you for bringing it to us. Bloomberg's Asia aviation reporter on our big take of the day. Now to some of the top corporate stories this morning. Berkshire Hathaway is to acquire Taylor Morrison Hoe Corp for $6.8 billion in an all-cash deal. It's the conglomerate's first major purchase under Chief Executive Greg Abel, and the offer is at a 24% premium to the home builder's Friday closing price. Taylor Morrison's CEO Cheryl Palmer will continue to lead the company. Elsewhere, HSBC is redoubling efforts to revive its flagging Hong Kong investment banking franchise. As competition intensifies in Asia's biggest financial hub, Bloomberg understands that HSBC has been deploying its top leadership to win back the market. CEO George Eldhairy has sent tailored video messages to key clients across Greater China.

0: While pressing executives to engage with roughly 400 major customers ranging from buyout firms to hedge funds. So those are just some of our top corporate stories this morning, but plenty more coming up. We shall bring you some terminal charts to frame your day ahead. Stay with us. This is Bloomberg.
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6: I expect that the way to think about it is when we get the straits open, and now there is actually a lot more traffic going through the straits than there was 2 weeks ago. When you get the straits open, then it's about 300 nautical miles per day for one of those big tankers. And so the people in Pakistan and India that have refineries that are mostly shut down, they're going to get their oil, they'll turn the refineries up, and then refined product prices will go down globally, and then it'll spread from place to place. But, you know, really it's like a month or two until everything gets back to
0: Kevin Hassett, director of the U.S. National Economic Council, speaking there. And in our last few minutes together, I want to talk about volatility, low volatility specifically. We start off with oil. And as you can see, oil volatility is back in its long-term range. Now, flip the board over. That means that as policymakers monitor how oil prices are going to affect inflation data before they act, G7 FX volatility has also collapsed. And what does that mean? Flip the board one more time. Traditionally, historically, macro volatility readings this low have been reliable indicators of a sustained equity rally. So calm waters could be good news for stocks. But to get all of these charts and all the charts we use on Bloomberg TV, in fact, terminal subscribers can use the function CHRT TV Go. Now let's take a look at the risk events on the docket for the week ahead. On Wednesday, we've got Broadcom earnings coming out. On Friday, the highlight of the week, non-farm payrolls, the jobs report stateside. Are we going to see Fed bets changing if we see real resilience in this labor market? More of it. And then on Sunday, of course, oil in focus, given the geopolitical situation in the Middle East. We've got the OPEC ministerial meeting as well. The opening trade is coming up next. Anna Guy and Tom will take you all the way to the start of the European cash trade. Have a great week. This is Bloomberg. We'll

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8: Good morning, everybody. It's Monday. It's Monday, June the 1st. So here's what's on the market's agenda. NVIDIA is taking another run at the PC market. Macron's charm offensive. Well, it's winning a SoftBank investment for France. And oil is up again as US-Iran talks seem to be stuck.
9: Okay, let's talk about these markets. I've been off for a week. I'm not sure that much has changed, to be honest. We seem to be where we were a week ago. Brent is up a little bit this morning. That's the only thing that really stands out. Had been fading towards the back end of last week. Elsewhere, futures are fairly static. You've got US futures up a little bit, European futures down a bit. Euro dollar barely budging, despite the fact that Isabel Schnabel at the ECB is talking about rate hikes. The countdown to the opening trade starts right now.

0: So NVIDIA's Jensen Huang pouring more fuel on the fire of the AI trade as if it was needed, talking up the demand picture, seeing incredibly strong demand once again, talking about the fact that the Vera Rubin GPU will start full production in Q3. The likes of OpenAI, Anthropic will be using that chip alongside SpaceX. Think of IPOs, of course, tying into that story. And then, as Anna was saying, pushing into the PC market with, in and of itself, would be a major story. And this is another push. So Jensen Huang, again, putting more of a catalyst around the AI trade. Good news for Asia. Good news for the NASDAQ 100 futures pointing higher. Europe, though, left in the shade for now.
1: So where do we leave the AI debate after this? Where are we in this kind of story? Because everything I read over the weekend, the AI bubble debate is absolutely raging right now. You've got arguments on both sides. Which one stacks up the most? It's really hard to say. But it does feel as if, actually, normally you'd say, well, it's going to sort of meet somewhere in the middle. Will it? Is it going to be one extreme outcome, i.e. we rocket higher from here, or do we crash down to earth with an almighty thud? It feels like it's one of those two, but calling it right now, almost impossible.
2: Yeah, we have a couple of guests actually with interesting views on that subject, whether there's value to be found in the tech sector at these kinds of levels, because we're at records in South Korea, record on Taiwan, record in Japan, SoftBank up by 10% in just today's session at one point. That's on the back of just the overall excitement and what they're doing. We'll come to the SoftBank story in just a moment. But interesting, the things that NVIDIA was saying about going into PCs, because this is a place where they operated for a long time. The story around NVIDIA has been so different for so long, but now is this sort of trying to shore up some kind of competition with Intel. It seems they're aiming very much at a very advanced market here, but keeping those laptops really thin with some high power seems to be the aim.
0: So it's good news for ARM. The architecture will be built on ARM architecture. The chips will be built on ARM architecture. That ties us back to the SoftBank story. Yeah. Knows 90% of that UK-based company, of course. It's a reminder of just the supply chain grip that NVIDIA has. It's a reminder of the closeness and the leverage they have over their customers. And it's a reminder of just how they are bending the ecosystem to their will. Mm. And of course, they have the balance sheet to do this. So this is a GPU, CPU, and the networking on the laptop, on device, with that energy efficiency, which means they can be thinner but more powerful.
2: And coming later this year. And if anybody is worried about the sustainability of their jobs, it's okay, because Jensen Huang's been saying it's an absolute nonsense. Yes. The AI is going to cause unemployment. Yep. And so for all the lower value human capital around this desk and elsewhere, that makes us
0: feel
2: better.
0: It's lovely to have you back.
1: Sure, that's directed at me, not you.
2: I think that was just humanity in general.
1: But it's interesting, he's also talking about these chips taking people's... But he's also, in the same breath almost, saying we're building these things to sort of do the tasks that humans are doing.
2: Yeah, he says AGI is here.
1: So which one is it? Mm. Is it we're building AGI and we're going to take your jobs, or don't worry about it, we're not going to take your jobs?
2: Is it just that we'll be greater with AGI alongside us? Is that the dream?
0: I'm just surprised the guy, Johnson, wasn't invited to the $1 trillion banquet. Did you see that he held in Taiwan, Taipei, with the Taiwanese bosses of chip companies there, and he held this $1 trillion banquet, is what the local press were describing it as he sat down with the likes of TSMC, MediaTek, and others for a dinner to discuss their plans.
1: Sounds like something you'd have at Versailles, I would have thought, would be the logical place.
0: Maybe that's
2: there's some logic.
1: If you're going to build a data centre in Europe, you probably want to build it in France. Probably the most stable power, probably the cheapest power, probably the most connectable power that you have on the continent, because it's definitely a struggle for all those things elsewhere. And it now looks as if we are going to see an announcement later today. It's going to happen very shortly. The SoftBank is going to be building huge data centers in France, $75 billion. Are these going to get built? I don't know. That is the debate at the moment. Costs are rocketing. If you're going to build data centers, the cost of them seems to change on a daily basis and only seems to go up. So there's all kinds of costs involved. SoftBank clearly sees that there is an opportunity in Europe to do this, but there are going to be challenges. You're going to have to raise an awful lot of debt to be able to do this. But it does, if you are going to do it, France is the place to do it. So Emmanuel Macron feels like he's pushing on an open door.
2: Yes, and our reporting seems to credit him and his personal relationship with Masayoshi Son and the way he has personally gone out to target this and to get this investment for France. And a lot of focus on this sovereign AI theme, because even Masayoshi Son saying, you know, we do a lot of deals with companies. We talk to companies a lot of the time. It was interesting to get an approach directly from a head of state, which seems to be of what got this over.
0: And that spending commitment is another potential driver of demand for chips, of course, because those data centers will have to be stacked with AMD and with NVIDIA's chips. But it does talk to the leadership being taken in France, and it does talk to that energy mix as well, and maybe a lesson for other governments around the world looking to build that infrastructure. And clearly France is, to your point, in Europe now leading on this.
1: There is a lack of kind of detail on how you finance these things. We'll just park that to one side for a moment, and how it's going to get built and where it's going to build over what timeline it's going to get built. And there are plenty of data centres at the moment that have been committed that haven't been built. And SoftBank is a classic case. In the States, it's been very slow to build the data centres that it has committed to do so.
2: And
1: so,
2: it's interesting on that question of energy, some of the Bloomberg credit analysis suggesting that they have the money to do this particular investment because they've got an IPO of SB Energy. This is SoftBank. Yep. That particular IPO coming up, which is in the renewable space, and they're going to use some of that money, it would seem, to help them fund this particular rollout. Shall we go back to the Middle East? So we've talked about equities, which in Asia and the US seem to be very focused on the AI story. In Europe, there is maybe more room to be focused on the energy story in the European equity session, and certainly bond markets are still focused on the energy story. Mm. So what have we learned? Well, we haven't made a huge amount of progress towards any kind of agreement. There have been trading of messages around an agreement. We had President Trump in the Situation Room on Friday, as you know, Tom, and we thought that maybe a deal was coming. But over the weekend, we have heard very little on that front. The US has conducted what it calls some self-defense measures against Iranian radar and Iranian drone activity. The Iranians say they'll target unspecified air bases in response to this US aggression. But this is all the small-scale stuff that we've seen over the last week, and it hasn't really moved the dial. But in the absence of progress, oil has gone a little higher.
1: Because we're drawing down inventories, we're getting towards the bottom of the barrel. That at some point is going to be a concern. The Chevron story last week I thought was interesting, and as much as Mike Worth was talking about the fact that we are going to see significantly higher prices as we work our way through the summer. So all of this kind of headline noise is going on. Actually, I'm not sure there's sort of that much noise, but things are kind of changing. On a Friday, we get a comment from Trump. We go into the weekend. On Monday morning, we're a bit more circumspect. But we're trading headlines, and we are basically where we were, and we're basically where we are. But we continue to have a Strait of Hormuz that is closed.
0: Brent is up 2.4% in the session. It's at $93 a barrel. It's still down 20% in the last month. Over the month of May, it was down 20%. Goldman Sachs putting out some analysis, which I think was interesting.
1: Yep.
0: We may have the full screen quote for you. We see significant upside price risk from potentially more persistent Middle East supply losses. That is expected. This is what really stood out to me. Also, meaningful price downside from weaker demand. Actual end-use oil demand may have fallen more in response to higher prices than expected.
1: And pointing the finger at China and pointing the finger at Europe, where we're starting to see economic contraction becoming a reality, despite the fact that we're maybe going to see the ECB hiking rates as a result of the inflation that comes from this. So, yeah, it is a two-sided trade at the moment. But you come back to this idea that if you want to manage kind of elasticity, one of the ways you can do that is with inventories. We've done that so far. And now you're in a situation where maybe you're going to struggle because that inventory drawdown is coming to an end. So what happens at the end of that process? Are we going to go into a more inflationary period? And how much demand destruction are we going to see necessary to maybe balance that out? Let's talk about what we've got coming up on the show. We'll talk about all of this fixed income story with Laureline Renault-Chatelain, Pictet fixed income strategist. Will Holmes is going to be here a little bit later on. Brooks McDonald, Asset Management CIO, and Anna Rosenberg, Amundi Asset Management's geopolitics head, will be joining us later in the program.
0: Okay, let's look ahead to what else we are watching throughout this week then. Today, Computex conference, we're getting the Jensen Huang speech. Of course, that's wrapped up, and we've walked through that, and the conference officially gets underway tomorrow. This was essentially kicking things off today. US earnings with HP, that's after the market, so more in the hardware space with maybe some AI lift coming through for HP. Tuesday, Euro area May inflation data, and on Wednesday, we got the OECD economic outlook, the Fed releasing its beige book, US earnings from Broadcom, again in the chip space, aftermarket, and on Thursday, we get U.S. initial jobless claims, which is the drum roll ahead of non-farm payrolls on Friday.
1: Looking forward to that. Expectation is that we're going to see a fairly strong number, that the U.S. economy continues to remain in good shape. Let's talk about some of the news we also are watching this Monday morning. EasyJet apparently has drawn a takeover interest from an investment firm, potentially shaking up the European airline market as it navigates high fuel costs and the steep competition we're seeing across the continent. Castle Lake said late Friday that it's considering a possible offer while cautioning that no approach has been made to the airline's board and that it's possible that no offer will materialise. EasyJet has responded in the last few minutes, saying that it will consider any proposal, but the board is mindful of valuation and deliverability. HSBC is redoubling efforts to revive its flagging Hong Kong investment banking franchise. Sources say CEO Jorge Elredi has sent tailored video messages to key clients across Greater China while pressing executives to engage with roughly 400 major customers. To support the push, Bloomberg understands that HSBC has hired more than a dozen investment bankers for its China business over the last year. And the UK Prime Minister Keir Starmer will today be forced to publish hundreds of private exchanges between disgraced former ambassador Peter Mandelson and members of his government. Mandelson was ousted from his post as US ambassador to the United States by Starmer after a Bloomberg News investigation revealed his relationship with the paedophile financier Jeffrey Epstein was closer than previously known. It comes as the potential Labour leadership rival Andy Burnham leaves open the possibility of an early general election if he wins power. Which do you focus on in terms of the chaos that is currently raging through UK politics? Is it that first story? Mike Starmer's on the way out. This is a postscript, isn't it? Or is it what Burnham does next and how that challenge is shaping up?
2: Yeah, it would seem that there'd be more at stake for Keir Starmer if we hadn't been through all of the Burnham drama of recent weeks. And that's still unfolding. That's still to play out. And you said if he wins that by-election, and that still is a really big if. I don't think we've had any polling for the last 6 days or so, but 6 days ago, it had them almost neck and neck performing. Labour. So this is absolutely not a done deal that Andy Burnham returns to the House of Commons.
0: So June the 18th is the vote in Makerfield then, and the reporting around a potential early general election raises the question as to what is priced in terms of the political risk around gilts. So we've been discussing this with fixed income guests and a number of guests last week, and gilts have performed very well, in fact, in the last week or so, outperformed some of their counterparts, is that a lot is already priced in. Well, clearly calling a general election early, if that is what transpires, Would potentially add
2: is a big
0: additional political risk
2: from the manifesto priced in, which is back to the conversation we've been having for the last few weeks.
1: What it implies, to my mind, is the fact that he believes that he is going to stray quite considerably from Starmer's manifesto. So in order to be able, therefore, to push his own manifesto, he needs a mandate to be able to back that up. Yep. So that would have to be the assumption around that. There's also this talk about Shabana Mahmood becoming the Chancellor, which I think is interesting too, and kind of how you would balance maybe the relationship with the market. She may be seen as a more stable kind of character to be able to lead the Treasury, or do you keep Rachel Reeves in place, which is another debate that's raging as well. The financial markets, I suspect, will be much more focused as we get towards Makerfield with that latter point.
2: Yes, we've seen Shabana Mahmood mentioned, we've seen Rachel Reeves continuing mentioned, which I would have thought was unlikely a few weeks ago, but maybe that's things
1: that seems to be becoming more likely.
2: But other names I've also seen in the mix as well, some of the more longer-serving members of the Labour Party. But 7:13 here in London, coming up, Jay Powell speaks out after stepping down as Fed Chair, warning of the threat to the central bank's credibility. We'll have more of his comments. Plus, we'll return to the AI story with SoftBank's Masayoshi Son, due to speak this morning with Emmanuel Macron, the French president, about a new €75 billion investment in France. Up next, we'll be joined by Victor Hjort, who's global head of credit and equity derivative strategy at BNP Paribas. How is he navigating the European dimension to any of these stories? If you want to get involved in this conversation, please do. IB plus BBTV Go is the function to use. This morning, it's early here in London. This is Bloomberg.
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0: the cross-sectional bandwidth of Vera is off the charts. It's the first one to be PCI Express Gen 6. It is also the first one to have LPDDR5 with 1.2 terabytes per second. Two to three times the bandwidth of the highest performance CPUs on the outside, three times the bandwidth on the inside. The bandwidth per core and the bandwidth period is world class.
1: NVIDIA CEO Jensen Huang speaking in the run-up to the Computex conference in Taiwan. Mm. I mean, a lot of acronyms in there, Tom, but I get the impression it's better than the thing that came before.
2: Yeah, it's
1: that
2: quite
1: seems
2: good.
1: To be,
2: it's
1: yeah,
2: quite powerful,
1: it's not
2: the Vera
1: bad.
2: Rubin.
1: Yeah.
2: But it wasn't just the Vera Rubin. We've got the update as well in terms of this chip that's going to go into laptops and desktops, and they already have signed on Dell and Lenovo for this, so it's a renewed push by NVIDIA. The chip is called the RTX Spark Super Chip, and it combines a CPU, and it combines a GPU, and it combines networking, the kind of setup you actually have on a data center, but compressed, obviously, for your laptop. So this is another potential significant revenue stream. Won't be as large as the GPUs into data centers, but not insignificant for NVIDIA.
3: Can I just come back? I think you make a really interesting point, which is I had no idea what he just said. Okay, not a clue. Like, lots of great numbers. It's, as you say, it sounds fantastic. The market, I'm not sure the market understands it either.
1: Mm.
3: And we've gone from, why was Micron worth kind of a fraction of what it was like just a few weeks ago, and now it's worth all this money up here?
2: Yeah.
3: What did the market miss back then, or what is it missing now?
1: Well, I suppose the revenues are real. There's concern about the cash flow at the moment.
3: Spending
1: a lot as well.
3: We seem to be changing our valuation assumptions very, very quickly around some of this technology. Micron was worth a fraction, like, what are we up, 600% over the last few weeks? Why have we gone from pricing? The market, why are people buying it? And what is it that they're seeing that has changed so dramatically over the space of just a few weeks to change this valuation metric? And we're looking at this technology, we're trying to understand what it does and what the implications of it and what the cost is and all this kind of stuff. But I think the market's really struggling at the moment to figure out what it all means. Anyway, I think you make a really interesting point about all those numbers and all that stuff. I heard that. I had no idea what he's talking about. Anyway, Victor Hewitt's here to rescue us
1: I'm
3: and help
1: sure
3: us.
1: Sure, Victor knows.
3: No, exactly what he's. Yeah, global head of credit and equity derivatives strategy at BNP Paribas. It's not an unreasonable point, though. We've gone from a market that was kind of tracking up when it came to the technology story quite aggressively, but then we've gone parabolic with some of these stocks. Nobody's buying puts at the moment. Everybody's more worried about the upside calls at the moment. They want to protect the upside explosion, the potential for this kind of massive gap higher. How does the market look to you structurally, given that imbalance between puts and calls?
4: Yeah, I think, I mean, strategically, if you're in equities, you want to buy the dips in the market and you want to buy the dips in volatility where you get those opportunities. Yep. So I think, you know, context for this conversation is that some of the earnings expectations have also started to go parabolic, right? So you look at something like Kospi, which I think is up 100% or so year to date. The earnings expectations are up 150% year to date. So in some ways, and in some parts at least, it's the market, the equity market, chasing the earnings expectations. So to the extent that there is froth, I mean, it's froth in earnings expectations, I would argue.
3: So it's the E that is. We don't know what the E is going to look like ultimately here. There's a lot of kind of circular financing going on. There's all kinds of other factors here. We don't know how many of these data centers are all going to be built, the expectation built in. So does the E just keep, does this expectation just keep growing? What happens next, I think, as you look at the patterns that are forming in front of you and the shape of the market in terms of the derivatives area in equities, what are you seeing and what can you tell us about what you think is going to be coming from this?
4: Yeah, so there is the earnings element, which obviously is what's triggering a chase, and then there is the technical element, which is retail money. So retail money was completely absent in April when the market started to rally after the Middle East ceasefire, and that sort of, unlike last year's tariff situation, where retail was really the thing that lifted equities after Liberation Day. So here you've got a different situation. Retail missed out on an opportunity to buy. They're coming in late, and they're going for what they naturally invest in, which is familiar tech stocks. So that wall of money enters the story quite late, and now sitting on capital gains, and so therefore are feeling wealthy. And then we're going into a period here over the next 2 months where we're going to get a lot of IPOs, which is another potential source of volatility. So the earnings, the retail money, and the IPOs are all, I think, sort of sources of volatility. And I think for most people, volatility on the upside.
1: So when we get those IPOs then, Victor, does the retail crowd double down on exposure to tech and add SpaceX, add Anthropic, add OpenAI? Or does it move money out of the places where it is now to buy into Elon Musk's vision and those of the other AI names I've mentioned?
4: So we think that there is, because retail is sitting on these gains and because they were late to the game, we think that there is probably more sources of funds there, but there is probably going to be some reallocation as well. What I think is interesting about the IPOs is that they're being designed in some ways to encourage retail participation, with higher allocations and with, relatively small free floats compared to enormous market caps on the valuations. So I think retail participation in these IPOs are there by design, and will be really important for how they perform.
1: And this goes back to an earlier conversation about whether we're in bubble territory. You talk about the earnings justifying it and other things, retail being late to the party. But talking of parties, I mean, how much is this down to central banks and when they want to remove the punch bowl? Or is that too much a conversation from the past and not relevant here?
4: I think it's the crucial issue, right? If you compare today's market with the late 1990s, which is quite fashionable, there are at least two things that are absent. So, one is the leverage, at least the corporate leverage. The U.S., hyperscalers are borrowing a lot. Everyone else is not borrowing a lot at all. And so, therefore, the average rise in corporate leverage is so far not there. And obviously, the Fed hasn't started to hike rates. And there is, the episode of the late 90s where they did remove the emergency cuts from 1998 and the market was still able to carry on. But once they got into more restrictive territory in 2000, the market struggled. So I think that's absolutely the issue. Okay. So far, we're not there.
2: So that's the point that Guy was making at the top of the show is that there's this continued gap between the energy story and the AI story. And does that close at some point? And you're suggesting that if things are derailed, if this equity market is to be derailed, it will be ultimately through the function of higher energy and the central bank response to that. Do you see that coming? Is that a moment that we need to start preparing for now?
4: I don't, I don't see the amber lights here quite yet because, what you want to see in order for the Fed to get to the point where they really want to slow things down, you want to see the economy broaden out. So you don't like the K-shaped. You want the lower end of the K to start to move higher. And, in my credit world, you want to see companies outside of the hyperscaler space start issuing bonds and feeling that they also want to participate in the investment game. So far, we're not seeing that. If you look at industrials, if you look at consumer retail, there is not much leverage going on there, and there's not much investment going on there, which means that the tech space has the credit market all to themselves, if you like.
2: Okay. Victor Hjort, thank you very much indeed. Global Head of Credit and Equity Derivatives Strategy at BNP Paribas. Really interesting in terms of the comments from Victor there on credit. And obviously, we spend a lot of time thinking about private credit, the exposure to AI software. And Victor actually thinks in his notes to us as well that disruption risk can be faded.
1: Well, it's interesting to keep reintroducing the Fed conversation because it feels as if it's been absent in the, oil and AI have been such dominant themes.
2: Coming up, markets pricing in growing inflation expectations. Then we will be speaking with Pictet Wealth Management's Laureline Renaud-Chatala next. 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
2: First of June, good morning. So much for sell in May and go away. The equity story in May was very, very strong. And in the United States, that continues this morning. Here in Europe, a little less so. We are lagging once again. FTSE's down by circa 0.5%. Elsewhere in Europe, 0.2% to the downside.
3: Last week, we saw bond markets trying to price in peace in the Middle East and doing that by sending yields down by 10, 15 basis points, depending on which of the developed market bond markets you were looking at. Today, we see something a little bit different. So pricing in a little bit more inflation fear once again. Oil prices up by nearly 2.75% on Brent. That's a 93 handle, so 93.63. And so yields are a little bit firmer this morning, up by around 3 basis points on some, the French and the German 10-year, I can see at least, Tom.
4: OK, let's dig a little deeper on that story then, the bond story, and bring in Laureline Renaud-Châtelain, Fixed Income Strategy Lead at Pictet Wealth Management. Laureline, good morning. As we think about this disconnect once again between AI and energy, with your lens on fixed income, are the bond markets giving us a clearer read, or at least a more accurate read, of the risk around energy and inflation?
5: Yeah, good morning. So it's a good comment on the fact that we had core PCE last week in the US. And one thing that really struck us is how information technology inflation is ballooning. And although this is a very small weight in the core PCE index, it is having a big impact. And you've seen also Fed members saying more and more that they're concerned that in the short term, all this AI investment is actually inflationary. We also see that chips are much more expensive than before, and that's pushing up also importing prices. And in this sense, there is some of worries that maybe in the long term, yes, it's disinflationary, but in the short term, that could boost core PCE inflation this year. And that actually has been already kind of priced in, I would say, when you look at short-term inflation expectation in the US, they are still higher than the long end.
4: If some of that is priced in, do you want to be getting exposure to parts of the yield curve at the front end? If there's been some pricing in at this point, is it where along the yield curve is potentially looking attractive to you?
5: Yeah, definitely. So our narrative has been that when you look at inflation expectation or also at what is pricing for central bank, the market has been very aggressive in repricing policy rate higher this year, but also short-term inflation expectation. Now, that has moderated a bit, especially in Europe last week. We've seen a massive rally on one-year inflation swap, so they move almost from 4% to closer to 3.2%. But still, there is some juice there, as you mentioned, and so the part that we prefer, both in credit and in sovereign, is the short-term part of the curve. And that's where we see most room for repricing if the Strait of Hormuz reopens and then the oil flow normalizes.
3: Laureline, so we're watching what happens, of course, on the ground in the Middle East and the reopening of the Strait. Oil prices, in the meantime, have dropped considerably from the highs around the Iran conflict, of course. So then we're also watching what central banks do. I mean, the ECB's Isabel Schnabel, for example, giving some quite hawkish commentary, but she does that fairly often. But are you sensing a harder ECB line, harder ECB rhetoric on fighting inflation?
5: Yes, definitely. We've had obviously Schnabel last week, but other Fed ECB speakers, and they all hold the line that potentially an insurance hike is necessary in June, just to make sure that inflation expectations, both from consumer companies, remain well anchored. And in this sense, we have ECB's President Lagarde speaking this week, so we'll see if she's toning down that narrative or if she's endorsing it. But definitely the market now is moving into this expectation of a hike in June. I would say the big question to us is more, do they follow up with another one, maybe in September? The market is expecting two hikes from the European Central Bank this year. We expect only one, on the narrative that one will be enough, because then we'll see moderation in terms of economic growth. We have also wage growth that is really not of a concern in our view.
3: We'll get data on inflation out of the Eurozone this week as well, Laureline. And you mentioned the PCE impact from the tech spending, from the AI rollout in the United States. How will that feed into Europe?
5: Yes, so in Europe, as we know, they're not yet building a massive data center, although we have some news that maybe France could be one place where we could see some of them. So far, the focus in Europe will be much more on the energy impact, so both on the second round effect coming from that, the output price also from manufacturing, things like that. AI is not yet a story. And when we hear about the ECB, they are really concerned about this menu prices. So the fact that if you have input prices that go up, then at one point your consumer prices go up as well, because companies have to basically transfer this cost to the end consumer. And so far we haven't seen that, but it's something they're watching very closely. And so are we. So more on the consumer side in Europe, the focus.
2: Laureline, good morning. It's Guy. Can I take you back to the energy story? You are at the point where you probably feel that there's a lot of speculation and you're being whipsawed on a day-to-day basis. Are you going to make the decision to buy the front end only when the Strait of Hormuz opens? Are you waiting for that certainty rather than kind of speculating on ifs and whens and buts?
5: So the good thing with the short end is that you get quite a good carry, especially if you look at the US or Europe. And it's a good carry with not too much duration. So you're not going to be way meaningfully impacted if yields go way higher. So that's why we have started to build up this position, especially in credit, high quality credit. That's a place where we like. And then what we focus is really the carry, the quality of the issuer behind that mostly. And then the question that you are raising is more for duration. When are we going to add longer dated bonds? And at this stage, we're not ready to do that. We are underweight fixed income across the board with an overweight on liquidity, because we want to keep this cash for opportunities, whether on equities or on bonds, once we have more clarity on the Strait of Hormuz.
2: Okay, let's turn to the United States. Data out Friday, first Friday of the month. Last time payroll surprised to the upside. If you get another upside surprise this time round, how do you think that will affect Fed pricing?
5: Yeah, so probably the market now, we've seen this shift in narrative, right? Before, there was still this expectation that the Fed could wait and see and basically remain on hold for longer. The market has shifted to pricing some risk of hikes. So one hike is fully priced by March next year. So the narrative could shift into pricing a full rate hike for this year, for example. And so we know that the narrative around the employment vulnerabilities in the U.S. has been one reason why most Fed members have not turned yet very hawkish, but that obviously can shift. And it will be very interesting to watch also the Fed speak after the employment report and see if that shifts their mind and if they're moving into more a neutral versus a hawkish bias rather than a neutral dovish bias.
4: Okay, so that on non-farm payrolls and the potential impact on Friday, of course, with that data crossing. Laureline, before we let you go, back to the credit space, what is the ability for the market to continue to absorb additional issuance when it comes to corporate credit?
5: I have to say that if you speak about high quality corporate bonds, investment grade or very high quality high yield, the ability for now is great. I mean, spreads are very tight, all issuance are overly subscribed. And when you see, although hyperscalers have came this year with a lot of issuance, it has been very well taken. So for now, there is no concern. And I think one thing that is clear is that when you look at the overall USIG index, for example, the size and the share of the hyperscaler is very small. So you don't have lots of exposure to this theme. So that's why probably when you have new issuance, a lot of investors want to build this exposure because historically it hasn't been there. It's mostly banks that are the larger issuer in the USIG space.
2: Laureline, great to catch up. Always appreciate your time. Thank you very much. Laureline Renaud-Chatelain, Fixed Income Strategy Lead at Pictet Wealth Management. Talking of the Fed, a warning from the former chair.
6: If any administration finds a way to remove Fed officials over policy differences, then future administrations will do so as well. The public would lose faith that the central bank will make decisions based only on what's best for all Americans. The Fed's credibility would be lost. Credibility has been built and sustained over many decades, and we have a duty to safeguard that priceless asset for our fellow citizens and for generations to come.
2: Nice tux. Former Fed Chair Jerome Powell used his first public comments since leaving the role there to talk about Fed independence. We're going to talk more about those challenges later in the show. This is Bloomberg.
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0: Welcome back. This is the opening trade. It's Monday, but it is the 1st of June, so the start of a new month and a new week. We have European equity markets, though, looking fairly negative this morning, in contrast to what we see over in the States and in Asia. Asian equity markets touching new highs on various markets. US equity futures guy pointing higher. NASDAQ futures up by 0.5%. A lot of tech chat this morning. Europe, of course, focused more on the oil story, perhaps.
1: So that feels like it's the difference, doesn't it? Asia and the US focused on what is happening with the tech landscape. We're focused here on what is happening with the energy outlook, and that is the challenge that Europe faces, maybe some of the other regions of the world. Talking of which, oil is up this morning. The US says it conducted strikes on Iranian radar sites over the weekend. Washington and Tehran apparently exchanged diplomatic messages seeking changes to a draft agreement that would extend a ceasefire and open the Straits of Hormuz, which is still closed as we speak, partially closed. Paul Wallace, Bloomberg's managing editor for economy and government in the Middle East and Africa, joining us now. Paul, in the last week, we have seen oil prices coming down. On what? I still haven't quite figured out. How much should we believe in terms of the messaging coming out of the White House on the possibility of a deal getting done and the strait being reopened?
2: Hi, Guy. I think you won't be the only one that is a bit confused by this. These talks are dragging on, and every time Trump or even the Iranian signal that something is close, we just don't get there. And, of course, we had Trump on Friday saying that, you know, he actually said himself that he would make a final determination, as he put it, before he went into a White House Situation Room meeting with his top advisors over Iran. Yet we're still not there yet. But I think the trend line, and this is why oil was down so heavily last week, with Brent down about 11% to, you know, roughly $93 a barrel. The trend line is towards the two sides reaching a deal. I think traders, with a lot of justification, have decided that Trump does not want to revert to war, that he needs a deal to somehow extricate himself and U.S. forces from this conflict that has sent energy prices soaring, that is increasingly unpopular with Americans, that has pushed up inflation globally. And the Iranians, too, they seem to, their messaging on the whole makes out that they also want a deal to end this war. But the two sides are still negotiating over the terms because it's very complicated. I mean, you talk about Hormuz. Hormuz itself is an issue because although the deal, the framework as we know it, will be basically a 60-day extension of the ceasefire, with Hormuz being reopened and the U.S. lifting a naval blockade of Iranian ports, we don't know if Iran has committed yet to free maritime traffic through the strait. If it doesn't, then I think the U.S. is going to hold out, because it's hard to see Trump and the U.S. accepting a deal that reopens Hormuz, but not in a way that allows for free maritime traffic. There's also Lebanon, which is an issue. Iran wants a ceasefire there. Israel is reluctant to do that. And then there are also issues over

0: Crusader era Beaufort Castle over the weekend. So fighting there is intense, and it's devastating, you know, swathes of southern Lebanon. But interestingly, Iran is not criticizing this ground invasion, at least in the sense of it potentially derailing the talks or scuppering them. It's not saying that. And in fact, there is some thinking that it's telling Hezbollah, which is a key ally of its, to up its intensity of attacks on the IDF and northern Israeli communities. So it is possible that, you know, this war in Lebanon, devastating as it is for the people on the ground there, can kind of carry on without really hurting the U.S. Iran talks.
1: Paul, thanks very much. Thanks for the update. Paul Wallace, Bloomberg's Managing Editor for Economy and Government in the Middle East and Africa, joining us there from Dubai. Let's turn now to today's markets in 3 minutes on the opening trade with Venram, cross-asset strategist for Bloomberg Markets Live. And he is this week right here in London. Ven, really nice to have you around this desk with us. So we were hearing there about everything that's happening in the Middle East, slow progress. The oil prices are watching that story. Bond markets are watching that story. Equities are arguably watching a completely different drama unfold, and that is around AI, and it all seems to be upside. US stocks, futures pointing again higher, Ven. What do you make of US stocks?
2: Morning, Anna. It's absolutely spot on. I think that the AI is the overpowering narrative. Now, if we had sat here in January, early January, thinking, you know, what are the main drivers for this year? Hardly anyone would have pointed to an escalation of Iran conflict to the point that we got to a war, and yet we got a war. And what happened? I mean, equities fell 10% from the top, and that's about it, and they shrugged it off. The point is, it was an unknown unknown. And the equity markets shrugged it off. So if an unknown unknown cannot spook the markets, what is going to spook the markets? And I do worry about that. My point is that, you know, stocks are appearing increasingly invulnerable. And that in itself is a sign of, of caution, right? Because, you know, equity multiples have been stretched and you've got, you know, there is no earnings recession in sight. So, but this froth is, the longer it continues, the more it sets us up towards a bubble. And that worries me a lot.
3: But we're not in a bubble yet. What are the chances of getting to a 5% US 10-year yield?
2: Well, I think that, you know, if you look at a Fisher equation, Tom, so you've got your yields have got to be somewhere near nominal growth. You've got, real growth of 2.7% above trend, and you've got inflation running well about 2.5%. So what does it mean for the 10-year yield? It's got to be higher than 450. And I think 450 is not reasonably cheap or excessive in valuation. But if you look at the front end of the curve, we are doing 405, and that is excessively optimistic, right? I mean, the Fed has got to raise rates. You've got inflation, which is a big problem. And the Fed has been missing the inflation target for the better part of 5 years now.
3: Yeah.
2: So, you know, you've got to raise rates. And 405 just doesn't cut it.
4: Ben, is there excessive optimism in the gilt markets? I'm looking at yields that have come in about 40 basis points since around middle of May. Gilts, the 10-year, the 2-year, they've rallied in the last 15 days or so.
2: I think they've rallied in conjunction with German bonds. And I think that, some of it is justified because the Fed, the Bank of England is not going to raise rates nearly as much as the markets are thinking. I've been saying for a long time that 410 is the level that the Bank of England will probably get to because that's what the Taylor rule equation says. And the markets are pricing in 410 at the moment by the end of the year. But even so, I think that the 2-year yield at 420, 425 is not doing justice. I think you need to factor in the higher inflation, the persistence of inflation in the UK. And that persistence component suggests that yields need to be higher, not lower.
1: Does that mean that the market is overestimating hikes in Europe and underestimating the need for hikes in the US, Fed?
2: Yeah, absolutely. I think that, you know, the markets are thinking, you know what, maybe there's a 50% chance that the Fed will raise rates. And I don't think, I think the markets are smoking something they shouldn't because it's not happening. I mean, the Fed needs to raise rates because of the nominal and the real growth that we talked about.
1: We will certainly watch the politics. Ven, thank you very much. Ven Ram, cross-asset strategist for Bloomberg Markets Live. Remember, you can get up-to-date analysis and insight from Ben and the rest of the Markets Live team. MLIV Go is the function, as always, on the Bloomberg Terminal to get their contributions. Let's get individual stocks on the move this morning, or set to move. Chloe Chloe Nelly has a rundown. Chloe.
5: Good morning, Anna. HSBC is going to be in focus today as it is trying to revive its investment banking business in Hong Kong. It is said to be hiring loads of bankers there and also sending top

0: Executives in the region to try and regain market share, and all of this is happening as it is facing intense competition in the Hong Kong IPO market. And some are saying that the setbacks faced by the bank in that region are due to some of the aggressive cost cutting that the CEO has been pursuing in other regions like the US and Europe as well. And some analysts are saying, for example, that the downsizing has been quite difficult and that it might have hurt some of the competitive advantage that HSBC has. So that's definitely one in focus this morning. Moving on to another big UK name, and that is EasyJet, which this morning has said it hasn't had any discussions about a potential offer from Castlelake, which is an investment firm that said on Friday that it was considering a potential offer. And EasyJet has said it is confident in its strategy going forward and that the offer was highly opportunistic because of the very depressed stock prices. We can see here that is definitely the case. It has been underperforming Ryanair, its closest rival, by quite a large margin. But we'll see how the market reacts this morning to this latest update on that potential offer. And finally, UMG, another M&A story, is in focus today. It has Universal Music Group has rejected an offer from Bill Ackman's Pershing Square, saying that the offer was not in the interest of either the shareholders or the artists that UMG represents. And so we'll be watching out for any update there and any reaction from the market on this.
1: Chloe, thank you. Bigger picture here in Europe, then, we'll be watching what happens with the oil majors as oil prices up by 3%. That could be an area of green, but most of Europe expected to be in.
2: Interesting. London's expected to underperform today, despite the fact that actually maybe you've got those oil prices going higher. So it's not an oil-related story that's going to kind of affect that market. What other factors are going to be kind of in the mix on London?
3: Chipmakers in focus in terms of what we've heard from Jensen Huang, but also the investment commitments from SoftBank. So Schneider Electric, Legrand over in France may have some skin in the game when it comes to the data center story.
1: Yeah, they're working with NVIDIA, I think, on some of that, with SoftBank, on some of that data center investment. So that's interesting. Continue to watch those oil prices then. Some of the latest lines coming through from Israel, just sending them a little bit higher in the last few minutes. Coming up on the opening trade, we will bring you the start of the European Equity Trading Day. This is Bloomberg.
4: 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Two, when it's time, just say, "Play Hot Mics on TuneIn." 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

0: Okay, welcome back. A couple of minutes to go until we start the new month, the new trades, 1st of June. Let's talk about what the back end of May looked like. May was incredibly strong, generally for US assets in particular, Friday session looked a little bit like this. We went out there for Europe. We closed a little lower, so there's a little bit of downside. Maybe that's why we're seeing what we're seeing in futures this morning. But Europe feels like it's focused on the energy trade. The rest of the world definitely focused on the AI trade, Tom.
1: Yeah, European futures looking like they're left out in the shade, pointing low by 0.3%. There was upside last week for the European stocks. You did end the week in positive territory, modestly, but today pointing low by 0.3%. The FTSE 100 futures pointing low by close to 54 points, not getting the lift from higher oil prices. Brent is up around 3% so far in the session. DAX futures over in Germany, of course, pointing low by around 0.3%. We'll be watching energy. We'll be watching chips as well, of course, Anna.
2: Yeah, absolutely. We'll certainly watch chips. Let's have a look at some of the other individual stocks we'll watch. We'll start off with the chip story, though. What will the read across be from all that AI enthusiasm in the US? We see it in the futures. We see it in the session overnight over in Asia. The likes of SK Hynix and Samsung and SoftBank all continuing the strength that we've seen of late. We've had lots of news lines out of Nvidia, including a move back into PC markets. So we will certainly focus on the chip sector. EasyJet in focus on the back of what seems to be quite a lot of interest from Castle Lake. No firm conversations about any kind of takeover. That seems to be the line from both sides. But if we did see an offer from Castle Lake, it would have to be substantially higher than where the stock closed on Friday. So that is interesting for us to watch. And Roche is in focus as well. Roche moving its weight management drugs to phase three. We will watch how that influences the market.
0: OK, the market. Let's talk about the market and figure out what the open is going to be looking like, the FTSE 100. Let's start there and see what's happening. We are expecting it to open a little softer this morning. We start off with an unch, a big green unch, so at least it's green. The expectation was that this will be a market this morning that would open a little softer, and maybe that's what we're going to see. So we're just ticking down a little bit. The expectation was that maybe we would see the FTSE 100 down by around circa 0.5%, and we're now beginning to edge in that direction, down by 0.2%. Elsewhere in Europe, we're expecting maybe a slightly more positive picture, but we are looking at very positive. Well, no, I'd say very positive. We're looking at upside over in the United States. The tech trade is expected to drive the Nasdaq up by maybe another 0.5%. What are we seeing in terms of the sectors, Tom?
1: Four sectors currently in positive territory. Energy at the top of the list, gaining 1% on high oil prices, of course. The tech sector is playing that role. Renewed optimism coming through from SoftBank's investments in France, but also what we're hearing from Jensen Huang in Taiwan. Tech up 0.8%, just shy of 0.8% of a percent. Telecoms up 0.6% as well. And basic resources gaining five sectors right now in positive territory. Utilities has just joined that pack. Very modest gains coming through there. On the downside, biggest losses coming through for healthcare then. That sector down 0.8%. Media, which had been the leading gainer across your sectors on Friday, is currently amongst the biggest losers, down 0.7%. Anna?
2: Yes. I mean, don't have much to add in terms of the sector picture. It is a day where oil prices are up by 3%. And so energy stocks, quite understandably, go higher. And on the technology side, we were watching to see what read across there'd be. And yeah, broadly, we are stronger. Looking for what we'll have more on Schneider Electric in just a moment, but looking to see if there is read across from the SoftBank story, the Nvidia story. Lots of positivity, of course, around that sector at the moment.
1: Nokia is gaining 3.6%. So they got the optics part of the business. And that's been a very...
0: That was down quite heavily on Friday, wasn't it?
1: That was possibly some profit-taking because the run-up in Nokia has been
0: extraordinary, yeah. So I think it was down quite hard Friday, so it's bouncing back a little bit this morning. Certainly not quite filling the gap towards the back end of the session that we saw. So on a two-day basis, that stock's still down by 3.5%. So it's interesting to see that that was bouncing back. Where SAP was up on Friday, after we saw some more positive kind of news around what is happening in the SaaS sector. But quite a mixed picture coming through from technology this morning.
2: OK, let's get into a conversation about where these markets go next. Will Hobbs, Brooks McDonald, CIO, joins us on set here in London. Really nice to see you, Will. Thank you for coming in. We'll get to your thoughts on what's going on in the UK, because that's really interesting a little bit later on in the conversation. But thinking broadly about some of the themes we've been throwing around this morning, I mean, AI optimism driving Asia, driving US stocks, US futures pointing higher as a result of that. But you're not necessarily convinced by the rate of adoption we're seeing for AI technology. So tell us how you invest in AI with that sort of hesitancy in mind.
3: Yeah, no, this is the question of the moment, isn't it, I think, Anna? And one of the things you've got is the, you know, I've always got in my head that idea of the William Goetzmann analysis that looking at bubbles in the past, they're much rarer than they might appear. And quite often when you find big stock surges, it's actually a step change in technology. And what these valuations bring is they suck in talent and capital to solve the problems at the frontier. You've still got this very jagged frontier in the capabilities of the latest generative AI. So that gives us question marks about where this could go. But ultimately, I think now you're still sort of trying to work out how to invest in the picks and shovels phase, which, you know, you talked about all the memory stocks, the chip, these incredible earnings growth stories, and how now to look at the next phase, which gets us a bit into the UK of how this impacts the knowledge economy and what are the big areas that it could change.
2: And so you think that actually maybe the market is too focused on the current winners from AI, and actually it should focus on the companies that are going to win from adoption.
3: It's not too surprising, though, in a way, because this is where the earnings growth stories are at the moment. I mean, the earnings upgrades for Korea alone, I mean, astounding. And so that's really backing the earnings growth. And what you're finding so far, and this is where we don't quite know the answers, is that demand is totally overwhelming plausible supply. That's conferring massive pricing power on the memory stocks and various other parts of the supply chain. How long that lasts for, we don't know. But in a way, yes, I think if you're thinking to the medium term, you've really got to think not just AI, there are a broader batch of technologies associated with the information revolution, which I think are mostly going to be deployed in the knowledge economy, hence the UK and various other areas. And that is some of the areas where you've got to think about some of the adopters of this new batch of communications and other technologies, how they might coalesce in surprising ways and change the rules of the game.
1: So, Will, that suggests that you assume, or that you're seeing evidence, that the adoption is worth the cost, that they're getting that return on investment. Are you seeing evidence for that?
3: Tom, that's a really interesting question, because so far we're looking at patchy evidence, and obviously everyone's trying to look at this, you know. Again, the problem you have a little bit is that while that frontier remains quite jagged, you have quite a lot of trouble seeing generative AI migrate out of sort of, you know, relatively mundane tasks like generating paragraphs, where it's annoying but not disastrous if it hallucinates, further up the chain, and then you get into problems. But you are already seeing productivity statistics in the US pick up. That can't be generative AI, and that's already, the trend is higher. I think the trend is already higher in the UK if you use the right statistics on labor force growth. So in a sense, this predates, and that would not be too surprising. You've got machine learning, the generative AI forebear, already being deployed in quite widespread terms, and there's quite a lot of areas where that would be increasing productivity. Generative AI, if it comes off, could just be the cherry on top of that productivity trend already rising, if that makes sense.
1: Is there more upside in getting exposure to services that adopt AI or the industrial space, particularly as we think about physical AI and embedded AI?
3: My hunch is services, Tom. I think that's
1: because it happens more quickly, because it's easier to adopt, because the gains are easier to accrue.
3: I don't think the gains will be easier to accrue necessarily, but I think in a sense this is the area where there is most to go for. The cake is potentially biggest, and that is where, if you look at manufacturing now, I mean, you're already operating dark factories in China where the lights never come on. How much more productivity can you get in that space? Particularly, there are areas and there are bits to squeeze, but it's the services sector, I think, where there are most jobs and not necessarily jobs at risk, but superpowers to confer on the various employees. And I think ultimately that means that what you may find in the services sector, particularly things like legal, financial services, is actually, because your marginal cost to serve come down, more people get access to legal, financial and other services. The bottom end comes down as such, and so you get supercharged like that way.
0: During most of these booms, you need the cost to come down for wider adoption. The cost is going up, not down right now.
3: Yeah, no, that's very true. And I think that is why I would talk a little bit about, you know, I always think back to this that amazing study by McKinsey, conferred by, they were asked by AT&T, and you guys know this well, to look at the mobile phone market and where it would end up. And this was from the early 1980s. And McKinsey, totally understandably, turned around and said, by the turn of the century, it's going to be about 900,000 phones worldwide. That was out by 100 times. And the reason for it was because from their vantage point, they thought these phones were ridiculously heavy. You could see that. The batteries were short. Coverage was wrong. So we just don't know which problems are going to melt away first to make our current forecasts incredibly wrong. But what we would say is that while you're getting, you know, all of this talent and capital sucked into the space, I think there's a good chance that some of these problems will be solved and costs do come down. You just don't quite know when. And so your diversified pitch is a sense a little bit.
0: But at the moment, the market's buying the picks and shovels, which are unbelievably expensive. And do they have to come? The inflation rate in the input cost side into the AI story is very expensive. And if you look at the cost of influence, we are effectively subsidizing it, because you can tell that because companies like Anthropic and things like that are losing money.
3: Yeah.
0: So kind of.
3: Yeah, no. Whether this trade comes off or whether, you know, I do think that, you know, Damodaran talks about this a little bit, doesn't he? The sort of big market delusion. You've got five guys coming into a poker table. All of them think they're going to win big. There's going to be some disappointed people. So some of that infrastructure play, I don't think we have to bet hard that it's all going
0: to come
3: off. But
0: to your point is, you've got to see wider, we want to see wider adoption.
3: Yeah.
0: How do we get costs down to generate that wider adoption? Because these guys have to make money to justify the investment that is being made.
3: At some point,
0: are we going to pay the higher price?
3: I don't think so necessarily. If prices have to come down, and if you look at the studies of the past, you tend to find that these technologies, they end up mostly going to the consumer, don't they? Either via the sort of consumer surplus or directly so. It's just the path to that point. But I'm not sure that you're going to find massive pricing, you know, because if you look at these models, at the moment, they're not doing anything that much different from each other. There's not sort of one that's really standing out relative to the others. Mm. Therefore, how much pricing power can they have when it comes down the road? So I do think that some of this, there is going to be some disappointment in this area. But my bet is that the broader industrial revolution, the information revolution, that is going to mean a more broad-based kind of story in stock markets.
2: And part of that will be more productivity. And for that reason, you don't think we need to worry as much as we do about debt levels in European economies, including the UK, where you say that the drama around gilts is quote-unquote hysterical. Explain your thinking.
3: No, it has been hysterical, I think, Anna, and that's been the case for some time, I think, in many ways. And, you know, some of that is down to, you know, the UK has had this kind of lull in economic growth. Some of that was down to the fact that we were at the epicenter of the great financial crisis and we were woozy as an economy for some time afterwards. But my sense is that that's been the wrong narrative for some time now, and actually that if you look at the trend in productivity growth, not taking the labour force survey, but taking the HMRC data plus some self-employed statistics, that the growth in the labour force is less, therefore the trend in productivity is more. And if you assume, you know, many of the worries about the debt pile in the UK, for instance, are an assumption or an extrapolation that the growth of the last decade is all we're ever going to have. Therefore, you worry about the debt. But if you go to, you know, your post-World War II pre-GFC trend growth rate, then your debt to GDP disappears to zero in a space of 50 years if you don't need more of it. So I just think a lot of this is a bit of a red herring in a way, and that the UK has had way more debt to GDP in the past and it hasn't been a problem. It's all about productivity growth. And the UK is big in the knowledge economy. We are a knowledge sector superpower, as you guys pay testament to.
2: That's nice of you to say so. Well.
0: Sure. You just wonder whether the AI is doing the jobs or we're doing the jobs. We'll park that thought.
3: I don't think someone's got to do a job, haven't they?
0: Let's hope so. Will Hobbs, Brooks McDonald's CIO. Thank you very much indeed. Quick look at the Core 6. This is what we're looking like this morning, just to check out what is going on around Europe. As you can see, defence stocks are down. Some of the safer trades like Nestle are also softer. Luxury a little higher, but look at Schneider, up by 2.5%. But let's cast our eyes upwards and figure out what is happening with EasyJet. Chloe Melly's got all the details.
4: Good morning, guys. EasyJet is seeing a huge boost this morning with shares up more than 11%. After it said it hasn't had any discussion with the investment firm Castlelake, which said on Friday was considering a potential deal for EasyJet. And so EasyJet has said that it is very confident in its strategy moving forward and that the timing of that approach was highly opportunistic given the struggling share price. And so we are seeing a huge boost in the shares this morning for EasyJet. Moving on to another sector that is in the green this morning, and that is data center equipment. And so we've got a couple of news there. We've got a big SoftBank investment in French data centers, and also Nvidia entering the PC market. And so there's a lot of optimism, a lot of positivity around that tech sector. And so this is really feeding through into those data center equipment firms, especially those French ones. So Legrand, Schneider Electric, seeing a big boost this morning, but also other names in that sector like Siemens Energy also getting some of that boost. And moving on to Universal Music Group, which has rejected an offer from Bill Ackman's Pershing Square, and it is down as a result this morning about 1.6%. This is an approach that was already seen with quite a lot of skepticism and had received a lot of pushback from top shareholders. And so we're maybe at a bit of an impasse there, and that explains some of that weakness. And finally, let's end with more M&A. And we've got the Finnish company Hiab, which has bought the company Labrie Environmental Group, which is a truck maker, for about $1 billion. And so that is really boosting that stock this morning. It really gives it access to the North American recycling market. And so we are seeing shares up about 5% for that company this morning.
2: Chloe, thank you. Chloe Melly, this Monday morning with the stocks that are moving. A bit of M&A activity then to talk about, either in terms of what we've heard confirmed or what is being much talked about. We'll get to that shortly. We'll also talk about some of the tech news. Coming up, SoftBank makes a €75 billion bet on France. Could it become the new European epicentre of AI? That story is next. This is Bloomberg.
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3: Welcome back. This is Monday, the 1st of June, and European equity markets look pretty mixed, actually, which in itself is better than perhaps we'd anticipated. The futures picture was pretty dire earlier on, but US futures point higher. The Asia session has been positive. Although, all of that, though, has been focused very much on technology and AI enthusiasm. Here in Europe, the downdraft that you would expect from the higher oil prices we're seeing this morning is cushioned by, of course, Guy, energy stocks going higher, up by 1%, and a bit of technology, and a bit of M&A.
4: Bit of energy, bit of, yeah. Does energy feel like a net negative for Europe this morning rather than a positive? Mm. Kind of, yes, the energy stocks are higher, but is that what's weighing broadly on sentiment maybe across Europe? Maybe it's just the fact that we closed a little bit lower than where the US, we closed a bit higher than where the US finished on Friday. Let's talk about one of the single stock stories that we're watching this morning. EasyJet shares are certainly flying a little higher this morning, as you can see. We're off our highs, but still up by 11.5%. The move comes after the airline's board called the overture, which we heard about late last week by the investment firm Castle Lake, quotes, highly opportunistic. This is the UK budget carrier grapples with a depressed stock price, cautioning that attempting a takeover would be fraught with risk. Joining us now, Bloomberg Managing Editor for Space and Aviation, Benedict Campbell. Benny, good morning. Why is Castle Lake interested in EasyJet?
5: Well, EasyJet called it opportunistic, and if you look at the share price, that's one way to start. It's one of the weakest performing stocks so far this year. Before today, they were down by about a fifth, so that gives them an opening. And then if you look at the sort of the underlying assets of EasyJet, they're not that bad, certainly better than what the stock price might reflect. They have a very solid order book with Airbus. They have slots in popular slot-constrained airports. So we live in constrained aviation times, as you know, it's difficult to get good aircraft these days. It's difficult to get slots at good airports. So EasyJet has both of those things, and that's probably where Castle Lake sees an opening. So they think this is an undervalued asset, but it has valuable assets on the other side. So that's why they are considering making this bid.
3: And is this a business with experience of the aviation industry? What does Castle Lake's activity within aviation been to this point then, Benny?
5: I mean, Castle Lake is not a household name, but they do have considerable experience in the space. Notably, they made an appearance here a couple of years ago, partnering with Air France KLM for their bid for SAS. They eventually retreated, but they played a role in that. They are principally a sort of distressed type lender. They are a lender to Virgin, for instance. Not that that's a distressed asset, but they have some exposure here in the aviation space. What's important to note here, and this is something that EasyJet sort of alluded to, is there are considerable regulatory hurdles here. Castle Lake is a US asset, and EasyJet obviously is not. And by the rules that are governed over here, you cannot own or the majority of an airline if you are from a different jurisdiction. So Castle Lake could only own a minority stake in EasyJet, made more complicated by the fact that the founding Stelios company or owners still own 15%. So there are multiple issues around this. Castle Lake can't just sort of swoop in and take over the business. They would again have to come in with a partner or settle on a minority stake.
6: And Benny, you mentioned earlier that we are in this world of higher costs for airlines. How is and how has EasyJet been navigating that inflation push that you've been seeing across the sector?
5: Well, the company today came out, said they're confident in their strategy. They have an investment grade sort of outlook. Their profit outlook is still positive. Investors take a slightly more dim view on this. As I said, the stock is down quite a bit. This is a company that, like every other company in the field, has really been hit by what's going on in the Middle East, the closure of the Strait of Hormuz, and the resulting increase in the price of fuel. That's something that really has hurt the company. And again, this is where the opportunistic sort of approach comes in. This is probably a good time to look at an asset that is grappling with all these issues while at the same time still having a sort of strong foundation in terms of its business model, but also in terms of its assets. If anything, the sort of the budget space of the industry is probably the part that is going to come out of this stronger, because people will be more budget-minded as they travel going forward. So the likes of EasyJet, the likes of Wizz, the likes of Ryanair certainly are probably longer-term going to be net beneficiaries. The question is, can they make it through to the other side without things like Castle Lake coming in?
6: Okay, Bloomberg Managing Editor for Space and Aviation, Benedict Carmel. Benny, thank you. As we look at the EasyJet stock price, up 12% so far in today's session. Let's get to the tech space right now, because SoftBank has announced plans to invest as much as 75 billion euros in French data centres, making the country a top European hub for AI infrastructure. Let's bring in Peter Elstrom then, Bloomberg's Executive Editor for Global Technology. Peter, so SoftBank coming out with these plans, what are the details? They sound pretty sizable from a European perspective. What are the details, and will SoftBank actually be able to execute these plans?
7: Yeah, there are enormous numbers for Europe in particular. I remember our reporters broke this story a few weeks ago. They wrote that Masayoshi Son and SoftBank were going to come into France and they were going to invest billions and billions of dollars. And I remember we talked about the numbers and we're like, this can't be real. This seems too big for Europe in particular. But SoftBank and Masayoshi Son have been making some very aggressive bets in AI. Son has done this throughout his career in different areas. He's had some enormous successes, including Alibaba. Right now, he's invested a huge amount of money in OpenAI, in particular, more than $60 billion. It's really the biggest bet on OpenAI in terms of dollars, at least. And he's also talked about building $500 billion in data centers in the United States. So this is another enormous bet by him in France. It really came out of this meeting that he had with Emmanuel Macron back in March, where the two of them talked about this. And Macron appealed to him directly about trying to bring some of this AI investment into France. So they're talking about an investment, as you say, of up to 75 billion euros. They're beginning with construction up in the north of France, in Hauts-de-France, and they're going to begin. It is a very big bet. It looks like France is kind of emerging as one of the winners in the AI space.
8: So why is that?
7: Not only have the data centers, but they have Mistral, too.
8: Why France?
7: Well, I think in this case in particular, I think it's because of Macron's appeal, but I think also it helps that they've been taking AI very seriously in France. I think Mistral is a small player on the global stage, but it's a quite successful player within Europe, and they're appealing. They got this investment from ASML, as we've talked about before. I think European companies like the idea that they're going to have a domestic player that will provide them with this AI technology so that they're not dependent on an OpenAI or an Anthropic, for that matter.
3: So we know why France wants this and wants the investment, Peter. But why is SoftBank making an investment into Europe more broadly? What is it that is at the core of this?
7: Well, Masayoshi Son has talked about in his conference calls in particular about how he wants to bet big on AI. He believes in AGI, artificial general intelligence in particular. I think for him, this is a nice chance to diversify his bets. As we wrote about recently, some people, even inside of SoftBank, have grown a bit concerned that his big bet on OpenAI is too concentrated. He's putting too much of his money on Sam Altman in particular. So it probably helps to not invest only in OpenAI, in AI models in particular, but also data centers. Again, he's investing this money in the United States, but he's diversifying a bit here. And in France, he's giving himself some opportunities to benefit from having data centers and other geographic areas in particular. And it's helped his stock. His stock was up about 14% today. He overtook Toyota as the most valuable company in Japan. That's a big deal for him.
3: Yeah,
7: that's very symbolic.
3: Time in 26 years, I think.
7: Yeah, Toyota is an icon of business there. Son is running the company. He's a first generation. He founded SoftBank, of course, and his ability to overtake Toyota, at least for today, is a good sign.
6: But briefly, Peter, anything from NVIDIA that stands out and what we've been hearing from Jensen?
7: Oh, yeah. Computex in Taiwan has a ton of news coming out of it. The biggest news probably out of NVIDIA and Jensen in particular is the fact that they're moving into the PC space. They want to compete in laptops with Intel and AMD in particular. Another expansion for Jensen Huang, probably good for the stock.
3: Okay, probably good for the stock, and we'll watch Intel. That's watch Intel. We'll watch ARM. Yep. Lots of other related. Watching Schneider Electric go a little higher on the SoftBank story as well. Peter, thank you very much. Thanks for joining us, Peter Elstrom, Bloomberg's executive editor for global technology. Lots of technology themes to pick up on this morning. The other big theme in markets, though, still is, of course, what's happening in Iran. It's moving oil prices. Coming up, diplomatic exchanges between the U.S. and Iran as Israel expands its ground assault in Lebanon. We will discuss with Anna Rosenberg, head of geopolitics at the Amundi Investment Institute. This is Bloomberg.
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0: happy Monday. It's June the 1st. This is the opening trade. We are 30 minutes into today's session. European stocks are down 0.2%. So not feeling the AI love, at least for now. That's been, of course, rippling through the Asian markets. US futures also on the front foot, with NASDAQ 100 futures pointing up by 0.4%. But again, Europe is not playing in that party right now, though some individual names are. Here in the UK, the FTSE 100 is actually down 0.3%, despite the uptick that we've seen in oil prices. The DAX in Germany is just nudging into a positive territory, gains of just 14 or 15 points. And over in France, the CAC is performing marginally better, just up 0.8%. Guy, what are you seeing?
1: OK, let's talk about the breadth and what is happening here. Basically, it's a 2-to-1 down versus up. 170 up, 418 down. Volume's a little on the light side, but not that. Well, actually, maybe it is. Maybe we are seeing a little bit of light volume. Europe doesn't feel like it's participating in the AI trade today. You've only got a few stocks that are benefiting there. Elsewhere, higher energy costs are weighing, though they are lifting some of the energy names. Let's talk about the gainers. Let's talk about the losers in this market this morning. EasyJet, the Castle Lake story, certainly one of the main drivers in the aviation sector. That stock is up by 11%. What is it the Castle Lake is looking at here? Is it the underlying assets? Yab is a distribution company. It manages all kinds of distribution assets. It is looking or buying a industrial waste production vehicle producer. Got to get this right. Basically, trash carts, trash trucks, and that stock is up by 7% on that. Nokia's also rising quite nicely as well, though it did get it was down on Friday. Today it's up. It's not fully kind of filling that gap this morning. On the downside, let's talk a little bit about what is happening there and give you an idea of what the picture looks like. Wise Group is the big loser on the downside. Elsewhere, I think it's a real struggle to figure out exactly kind of why some of these stocks are moving. Defense stocks generally are a little off this morning. Rolls is down. That's quite a heavyweight in terms of the downside. Roche is also down by 0.6%. Just a kind of a little bit of negativity in the pharma space. Plus a few kind of idiosyncratic stories, enough maybe just to suppress these European markets, Anna.
2: So those are the markets, Guy. Let's get up to date on some of the other stories we're covering then this morning. Berkshire Hathaway is to acquire Taylor Morrison Home in an all-cash deal worth about $6.8 billion US dollars. The deal is the first major purchase under Chief Executive Greg Abel and a vote of confidence in the US housing market. The offer of $72.50 a share per common share represents a 24% premium to the house builder's latest closing price on Friday. Hungary's Prime Minister Peter Magyar says the country will amend the constitution to oust President Tamás Szulyog. The decision comes after Szulyog rejected Magyar's demand that he resign. Magyar, whose election victory ousted former Premier Viktor Orbán, had set a midnight Sunday deadline for Szulyog to leave. In a video response, Szulyog cited what he described as his allegiance to local and European constitutional norms that required him to stay on. Bloomberg has learned that the European Union is considering a temporary freeze to its price cap on Russian oil as the war in the Middle East continues into a fourth month. The current price threshold is $44.10 per barrel and is due for review later this summer, with options including suspending dynamic and automatic increases until the end of the year. Guy.
1: So attention back to what is happening with the oil story. Oil climbing for a six-week low. The outlook for a peace deal to end the war in Iran becoming a little uncertain. Once again, we are oscillating on this story. Washington and Tehran traded messages apparently over the weekend seeking changes to a draft agreement that would extend the ceasefire and open the Strait of Hormuz. You got Iranian comments this morning on an operation that Tehran hopes it can manage with Oman in terms of managing that piece of water. A lot of uncertainty. But basically, the oil market is assuming that a deal is going to get done. There's not much call buying. There's a lot of put buying. That seems to be the skew right now. Let's figure out what is happening here. Anthony DiPaola, our Middle East energy markets reporter, joining us on the details. Anthony, that seems to be the picture. The oil market seems to believe that a deal is going to get done. What evidence do we have to back that idea up?
3: Good morning, Guy. Coming back to work this morning after the region has been off for most of last week due to the Eid holidays here, it looks like a lot has changed because we're down about $10 from where we were when we left, Friday over a week ago. And we're coming back up a little bit today, as you said, from that low on last Friday. And that's because we didn't see much movement on the deal over the weekend. The issue here is that traders are still waiting for clarity on an opening of the Strait of Hormuz and when that oil can start moving out, and vessels can start getting back into the Gulf. So we're still seeing oil at elevated prices, still up about a quarter from where it was before the conflict started, and that's because of this lack of flow of crude, natural gas, refined products out of the Persian Gulf. So until we see that open, and until we see that flow restored, we won't see that price dropping back to those current levels. And it might take a number of months until that tanker flow can get started. So we do see this positive view in the market by the fact that we have really taken some heat out of the price over the past week. Some very positive pronouncements about a ceasefire extension, 60 days. So very detailed aspects of that, giving the market some confidence that there will be a deal. But we are just waiting for that final signature. And I don't think anyone is discounting the fact that there could be another flare-up, but we are seeing and taking the positivity of the potential for a deal, as we can see from the market right now, Guy.
4: Okay, Anthony DiPaola, thank you very much indeed. Our Middle East Energy Markets reporter with an update. Let's stay on topic and broaden out the conversation. Bring in Anna Rosenberg, head of geopolitics at the Amundi Investment Institute. Anna, so the oil markets to some extent as well, but certainly the equity markets are betting that there will be a deal. Are they right to do that?
5: I think they're very optimistic at this point in time. There may be a deal, there may be a muddy deal, but the issue is that the underlying issues won't be resolved, because this is a highly complex situation, and we will not go back to the status quo ante, to how it was before the war started, because even if there is a deal in which basically you get, you know, both sides reopening the strait, ultimately you have various problems. Firstly, no one really knows who's actually in charge in Iran. There is a decentralized power structure going on, and this is why you're seeing this strange flare-ups of missile strikes, drone strikes happening at the same time as talks are taking place. Who is in charge? Is it the ones that are negotiating, or is it the hardliners? So essentially this means that any commander controlling drones or missiles can veto any deal by disrupting the Strait of Hormuz, by disrupting the region. That's one of the big challenges. The second big challenge is that you have opposition forces still in the country, in Iraq, outside of the country, that are not happy with this regime. They want it out, and they will at one point try to weaken the regime again, together with Israel, who is also not happy. So that means that the regime will continue to find itself in a situation of instability and will lash out occasionally. So at best, you get a reopening, a partial reopening, but there's going to be a risk premium because they will create uncertainty. So that's the challenge that we have here.
4: Do you think the markets are therefore underestimating, particularly the domestic pressure that Trump is under from the right of his party, underestimating the risk that Trump will ultimately have to accelerate any further military response? That ultimately the only card he has left right now to get the kind of deal that he has promised he will get is to restart a military campaign against Iran?
5: Well, I mean, Trump right now only has bad options, because restarting a military campaign could be a lot more chaotic than what it is already, right? You could see then a lot of disruption in the Gulf, which would put energy prices higher. So Trump is looking at this saying, okay, I have either I get a deal, which is not great, or I restart military operations, which could be worse. So this is why Iran is having the upper hand. They're looking at this thinking, all right, we have time on our hand. We can play this. We can continue to ask for more and more and more, because clearly the U.S. is very keen on getting a deal, and we're going to try and extract as much concessions as we possibly can. Mm. The challenge is that Trump cannot accept some of these demands. And so we are in this back and forth and tit for tat, which makes it really difficult to get a deal over the line.
2: Are we right to talk about a deal, Anna, or should we just be talking about an extension of a ceasefire with things still to be decided in the future?
5: I think there are three scenarios. It's a comprehensive diplomatic solution, which is a very low likelihood. The second one, which is, you know, when we talk about the deal, I think the only thing that's on the table, I call it a muddy deal, which is basically we both agree to disagree, but we reopen the strait. And then the third scenario is no deal. And in that no deal scenario, you have a military escalation, you have a status quo. Okay, so these are the scenarios on the table. Right now, we're still in this possibility of a muddy deal materializing. But it's tricky for Trump, because it means at this point, he needs to pay off Iran with a large upfront sum. which is very difficult for him to do domestically, politically. Then you have Israel, which is facing an election. This deal is not good. The terms of what we've seen is not good for Netanyahu facing an election, because it puts him in a situation where potentially he has lost the war against Hezbollah and against Iran in an election year. That's why Israel is doubling down on Lebanon right now. This is a sign that we're not going to be okay with Lebanon being part of a deal with Iran. So these are two fundamental issues that make it difficult, on top of what I just outlined at the beginning, the decentralized power structure in Iran.
2: Yeah.
5: So even if there's an appetite to do a deal, you have a lot of challenges to resolve that.
2: Tell us more about what we know and don't know about the Iranian regime itself, because we see these lines coming through this morning from one particular spokesman saying Iran reiterates it has not negotiated on nuclear issues with the U.S. But do we take these comments at face value, or do we? There are just so many voices speaking out from Iran that we can't be sure what has been said and by whom.
5: Well, I think that the negotiators are saying certain things, but then you have the hardline elements. We don't know the Ayatollah. Is he alive? Has anyone seen him? We don't know that yet. He's making comments that we cannot give up, that Iran cannot give up the nuclear material. And frankly, when you look at this from a geopolitical perspective, you look at how Iran has been attacked. Giving up the nuclear material increases the risk of being re-attacked. It would mean opening the doors to another attempt by the U.S., by Israel, to finish off the regime. So it's a huge risk for them to do that. The nuclear issue will not be solved as part of this deal. If at all, it will be kicked down the line to negotiate at a later point in time.
1: What sort of timeline are you thinking of? There was a big discussion in the oil industry about the fact that the tanks are getting empty. Mm-hmm. We're getting back, kind of, we're down to kind of the levels that we can't take much more out, that inventory is getting to zero. I don't know when we get to that point, but it feels like it's coming onto the horizon. It's becoming a reality very soon. So how long do you think it would even take to get to a muddy deal? Is it days, weeks, months?
5: I mean, we should have already gotten it. This,
1: right. Okay.
5: This should have happened a couple of weeks ago already, because, as I said, this deal is not going to be good and it will require difficult compromise. Should have happened. It's not happening. Why is it not happening?
1: Yeah.
5: We keep on having these mixed messages. Well, because they're not agreeing, clearly.
1: Okay,
5: because
1: sure.
5: It's politically difficult. Because it's politically difficult for Trump to kind of face this into a position where he can claim a win. And he needs to claim a win on this. So I think that trying to square the circle somehow. I've seen yesterday or over the weekend there was some report about, instead of giving Iran up front just unfreezing of billions, you call it an investment fund. I've even seen the idea to have some US-backed property investments in Tehran. Very creative. I think something like this could allow Trump to give Iran some money and claim it as a win. So we're seeing a lot of creativity here.
1: If I look at the other end of the kind of distribution of outcomes, if we do get the tank to the tank bottom and oil prices rise sharply, where do you think the pain point is that will force Trump to do something because gas prices in the States are too high?
5: I think the pain point is already here. It's an issue of this is not a sustainable situation.
1: Sure.
5: And he knows this. And this is why we're seeing so much appetite to try and do a deal, even though it's a bad deal.
1: Yeah. Okay?
5: He knows that this is, it needs to be resolved. And I think this is why the markets are optimistic. They understand that. Trump, we're also kind of have this situation where they do a temporary deal. They don't solve any of the issues, kick them down the line. And then after the midterm elections, Trump revisits this whole issue. Because however you frame this, this is going to be unfinished business.
1: Do you think we can get through the midterms without this getting resolved?
5: I think something will give. I don't think we're going to be in the status quo.
1: Right. Okay.
4: Just staying on the oil part of the story, but shifting our focus from Iran to what's happening in Russia, we've got some Bloomberg reporting about the number of Ukrainian attacks in the month of May on Russian infrastructure. Maybe that has more of a domestic impact than it does on international oil markets, given the sanctions and the energy caps. How are we thinking about Russia's position right now vis-a-vis Ukraine, and whether or not that does have more of an impact in terms of the energy markets as we look at the infrastructure damage in Russia right now?
5: Yeah, for Russia, this Middle East conflict is a hope or an optimism when they look at this, from the degree that firstly they are benefiting from it financially, but secondly it's putting pressure on Europe. And that means that we've just heard it, on the oil price cap. They are hoping that this will cause more political instability in Europe. And lower the appetite in Europe to continue to support Ukraine. Because Russia is struggling on the battlefield increasingly. We are hearing made-up stories about battlefield successes on the Russian front. At the same time, Ukraine is striking deeper. Now we've seen drones on Romania. Europeans are getting a little worried that Russia is being increasingly in a corner and more willing to lash out. Mm. And so Russia is hoping that they're playing this long game where over time Europe is in a more difficult situation if the situation in the Middle East doesn't resolve itself and more willing to ease all pressures from Russia. So clearly they're looking at this right now and think this may be an opening for Russia to take advantage of.
2: And we saw the U.S. administration before the Iran conflict pretty engaged with trying to find a solution around Ukraine. Now we have the Iran conflict. And I just wonder about the bandwidth for the U.S. administration right now. As we read over the weekend and last week and in the weeks just gone, in fact, more surveillance over Cuba. Is this the precursor for some sort of Venezuela activity over there? Lots of questions, at least, being asked about that. But do we come, from a geopolitical perspective, this must raise questions with how much a U.S. administration can deal with at one time.
5: Yeah, I think that Russia-Ukraine is not any more top priority for the U.S. at this point. It's a European problem. And when you look at how the funding has moved, it's now fully funded by the Europeans. And from the European point of view, the best strategy is to slowly bleed out militarily Russia over time by keeping the conflict more or less contained and by getting Russia to a point where they have to compromise. That's the strategy. I don't think we're going to get them to a ceasefire because neither Russia nor Ukraine are in a position where they have to. Now, to your question on the U.S., I think in the second part of this the second half of this administration, we're going to see the U.S. double down on Latin America. Cuba is clearly there. They want to reduce Chinese influence in Latin America. The Western Hemisphere more broadly, Greenland is still on the table, not militarily, but politically, absolutely. And of course, I think we've discussed Iran at length. This means that the U.S. will have to stay somehow exposed to what's happening in the Middle East, because this is not easily solved.
2: Yeah. Okay. So back to the Donroe Doctrine, perhaps, in the second half of the presidency. Anna, thank you very much. Thank you for joining us. Anna Rosenberg, head of geopolitics at the Amundi Investment Institute. Coming up on the program, plenty of tech themes in focus this morning. We'll get back to the SoftBank story. It plans to invest as much as 75 billion euros to build AI facilities in France. We'll discuss that next. This is Greenback.

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4: Welcome back. This is the opening trade, 1st of June, and this is the picture across European equity markets. We're pretty flat, actually. We're flat on the DAX. We're flat on the CAC 40. The FTSE 100 providing a bit of the downside. Media stocks have been a little bit weaker today. Rolls-Royce, last time I checked, was a little bit weaker today. Stocks Europe 600 then down by around 0.25% overall. And we're waiting, Tom, for more news around what's going on in France. The enthusiasm for the French AI story. SoftBank, Masayoshi-san, on the ground, on location in France, ready to make a big investment.
5: Yeah, and seemingly a pretty sizable win in terms of investment decisions and commitments for President Macron. So we're expecting to hear from the president alongside Masayoshi-san, of course, the head of SoftBank, a company, by the way, which has seen its market value top Toyota in Japan. It's become the most valuable company, at least for today, of course. But that's more about its investments in OpenAI than maybe the investments that it's pledging in France around data centers. So around 75 billion euros in terms of the data center build that they're pledging for France, starting with about 40 billion. So in total, we're talking north of 80 billion US dollars. And to your point, Guy, earlier, partly this is down to the fact that President Macron has lent in himself personally, but also because of the nuclear energy and the relative cost advantage that France has on that front, which, of course, is such a necessary component.
6: When would this happen, I guess, would be one of my questions. They are... He's made big commitments in the States, and it's taken quite a while to build them.
4: Even if
6: he broke ground today, how long would it actually take to get this stuff up?
4: There's a date attached to about half of it, isn't there?
6: Yeah.
4: But no date attached to the other half, it would seem. What was it, 35 billion by 2031 is the way that this is being phased. So we'll see whether... But, you know, even that is quite a win in terms of investment in the AI story over in France. Interesting that we get also at the same time Salesforce announcing we've got a big event, obviously, in France today around technology, but they're announcing a $2 billion investment, and that is to do with AI as well, just as the manufacturing PMI data comes in a little bit better than had been expected from France. And talking of data, we'll get plenty more data this week. Let's have a look at some of the other things we're watching this week. The Computex conference, we've talked about some of the lines from NVIDIA already in the preamble to that, but that kicks off in earnest tomorrow. US earnings are in focus with HP after market. We're also getting tomorrow inflation data out of the Eurozone. Then we start to move over to the States. The Fed releases its data beige book on Wednesday. US earnings come in the shape of Broadcom. We get data culminating in non-farm payrolls

0: come Friday.
1: Keep an eye on the ISM today. Keep an eye on the prices paid component of the ISM manufacturing data today, because it has it has been skyrocketing, which takes you back to the tech story. Let's discuss what's moving markets this morning. Scarlett's here, Scarlett Montgomery-Koenig from the MLive team. Let's talk about oil prices. We were just talking about it a few moments ago with our last guest. Oil prices are pricing in a very optimistic scenario.
2: Yeah, I mean, absolutely. If you look at the last 2 weeks, the market's just seized onto this idea that the strait will open again. And the broad trend for Brent has just been downwards. We're at levels on Brent that are kind of the lows we've seen in the past 2 months, or at least not far. We're bouncing a little bit today. But particularly when you look at options positioning, put open interest is the highest, or reached the highest a week or so ago that it's been in over 18 years or something like that. And so there's clearly been this shift that everyone's very optimistic that there will be a deal.
3: Are we overestimating the impact that AI is having on growth? I mean, there's some evidence out of Taiwan. Growth is up about 10%. Exports out of Korea are soaring up about 50%. AI as a catalyst for driving macroeconomic growth globally, and that seems to be offsetting the concerns about the oil story right now.
2: Yeah, I mean, I think certainly it's a powerful growth driver, and we've seen that strongly in the U.S., but I think we need to be very mindful that that impact is felt unevenly. So yes, companies that have AI exposure will do quite well, but you also still have this energy impact. So if you look at world GDP forecasts, that's barely moved this year. You've had 70 basis points to add to CPI forecasts, so people are very worried about inflation, but overall growth hasn't shifted in terms of expectations whatsoever. Now, part of that is certainly the AI story, and that's feeding positively into earnings, but that only impacts some companies. So I think when we're looking at the equity market, we need to be mindful of what's the tech exposure. So yes, you want to be exposed to stuff that has a higher tech weight, but also what's the energy exposure? Because my worry for some of these Asian equity markets is that they're big energy importers. So if you look at net energy imports as a percent of energy use for the likes of Taiwan and Korea, but maybe a clear is quite high, but maybe more of a clear short is something like Italy or Spain, where you have both of low tech weight in your MSCI index, as well as that big exposure to imported energy.
4: So talking there about the inflation dynamics, is that why we see bond and equity markets handling the uncertainty in oil prices quite differently? Equity's trying to look through it entirely, whereas the bond market's quite focused still on those higher energy prices as we see them this morning.
2: Yeah, absolutely. I think it's the inflation focus, so this idea that we know we're going to get higher inflation numbers in the U.S. in particular, CPI at 4% this year, you know, that's quite worrying for a Fed. And when you have data coming in so strongly, as Guy mentioned at the beginning, ISM comes in today, prices paid is going to be quite high, it's expected. Prices paid, employment, new orders, the ISM number itself is all expected to rise today. And so if you have inflation that high, but activity is still very resilient in the background, then the Fed can focus on that inflation mandate more. And it means that you could firm up that hike and have a stronger yield. And I think that's the message that you're seeing, is that AI can contribute positively to growth and to inflation, whereas you're more looking at the inflation impact for the U.S. from an energy perspective.
1: Let's talk about that Fed hike. How hard will it be to get a wash Fed to hike at this point? How strong does the data need to be? How strong does the inflation narrative need to be to get that to happen?
2: Yeah, I think this is the struggle, is there is a hike price, but it's kind of seen this really long runway.
1: Yeah.
2: And, you know, when you compare it to what you've seen for the ECB or for the Bank of England, there's quite a lot priced positively. So I think, you know, maybe just a continuation of current trends with inflation really close to 4% is more working.
4: Skyler, thank you very much. Skyler Montgomery-Koenig from the Markets Live team. That is it for this morning, for this Monday on the opening trade. The Pulse is up next. They'll continue to take you through some of these tech themes and, of course, everything out of the Middle East. This is Bloomberg.
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7: NVIDIA taking another run at the personal computer market with another chip to rival Intel's dominance. Emmanuel Macron welcomes SoftBank's Masayoshi Son to the Elysee Presidential Palace after the firm said it plans to invest up to 75 billion euros into AI data center capacity in France. And U.S. President Donald Trump says talks with Iran will, quote, work out well, even as the two countries again clash near the Strait of Hormuz. So first thing is first, happy Monday, everyone. I know it's been a pretty long months. Here we go, and here we come, June. Now, markets definitely looking at stocks advancing. Again, it's really the AI trade locking in some fresh gains today, allowing global equities, I guess, to shrug off some of the rebounds that we saw in oil prices as the U.S. and Iran remain deadlocked over a peace deal. So we have the positives, that's AI. We have the negatives, everything that's happening with the price of oil. If you look at some of the other things that we're watching out for, I would also look at Japan 159.47. This is a story that we've been following pretty closely over the last couple of weeks, and then NVIDIA pre-market gaining almost 2%. It's entering the PC market with a new chip aimed at loosening the stranglehold of Intel. Let's also have a look at what Intel's doing pre-market, and you can see Intel will bring it up in just a second, as if by magic. There you go, Intel down 0.8%. So for the conversations that matter and the insights you need, let's get started.

0: newsmakers and market movers. This is The Pulse with Francine Lacqua.
1: Well, good morning, everyone, and welcome to The Pulse. I'm Francine Lacqua here in London. Our artificial intelligence are dominating the headlines this morning and again overshadowing developments in the Middle East. SoftBank also says that France is poised to become a top European hub for AI infrastructure. Now, we discuss all of that and what it means for the macro outlook with Ozan Tarman from Deutsche Bank. But first, Jensen Huang, the NVIDIA chief executive, says the company is entering the PC market with a new chip aimed at loosening the stranglehold of Intel. Now, the RTX Spark Superchip will launch in laptops and desktops from brands including Dell and Lenovo. Now, it's a fresh shot at the PC market with a new chip designed for artificial intelligence-powered computers.
2: This is the N1X that we built in partnership with MediaTek. This is N1X. This is a beautiful chip. This is a chip that, frankly, would take 33 years to build. And the reason for that is because 100% of NVIDIA software stack runs here.
1: Well, the move pits NVIDIA more directly against Intel's as it looks to expand beyond its dominant position in AI data centers. Now, joining us now is Bloomberg's Peter Elstrom, of course, in charge of technology for us. Peter, thank you for coming on. Look, we basically have a series of major announcements, and they're pretty major. Let's focus on the first processor for Windows PCs. How significant is this?
3: Well, NVIDIA has built their franchise in AI really by selling these graphical processor units, GPUs, for data centers. And that's been a booming business for them, tens of billions of dollars, most valuable company in the world. Their market cap now is above $5 trillion. But as you're seeing, that's not enough for Jensen Huang. He wants to expand into a few different areas. That includes now into the PC space, where he wants to compete with Intel in particular with these chips to be able to run PCs. As you mentioned, they're going to begin with Dell and Lenovo, in particular with RT Spark Superchip, as Jensen calls it. And he's going to see whether he's going to be able to compete with Intel and AMD in that PC space right now. Now, it's a new area for them. They need to not just demonstrate that these are good chips, they're effective chips, and that they're going to be able to power the PCs in the way that consumers want them to, but also they want to show that they're good long-term partners with these companies to be able to build the relationships so that they'll trust them to be able to use those chips and then use them over the long term. So that's one of the bigger challenges for Jensen.
1: And Peter, Jensen Huang also said that agentic AI had arrived, but also argued that, you know, AI won't threaten employment. What's his point here?
3: Well, there are a lot of concerns about how much AI is going to threaten employment, of course. So that's one of the issues that he's addressed repeatedly over the past. I don't know that the data is clear in his favor at this point, but he makes the case that AI is not going to eliminate these jobs. In fact, it's going to be useful. But he's also heralding this age of AI agents that are going to be able to help you do a bunch of more things. And we're seeing companies and individuals experiment with AI and AI agents in a whole bunch of different ways. In some cases, yes, of course, they are eliminating jobs. I think we don't know net-net whether that's going to be a loss or a gain.
1: Peter, we're also looking, of course, to France, where President Macron and Masayoshi Son are speaking at the moment. I think we have live pictures. A major development is basically SoftBank saying that we'll fund data centers in France. I mean, this is one of the biggest AI infrastructure investments in Europe. That's the president of France speaking live in Paris. I mean, how does France stack up to the rest of Europe? And are we sure that this comes to fruition?
3: Well, this is an enormous amount of money for Europe, no question about it. Yeah. We have heard Masayoshi Son and SoftBank have made a number of very big AI bets, some in Asia, but mostly in the U.S. so far. They're investing more than $60 billion into OpenAI. Yeah. Beyond that, in data centers, they've said they could invest $100 billion, maybe even $500 billion in U.S. in these Stargate projects. But for Europe, 75 billion euros, to be clear, is more money than we've seen anybody promise to invest at this point. It could be an enormous boost for France in particular. Macron's been very aggressive in terms of trying to present France as the leading case for being able to build an AI infrastructure, really a foundation for AI in Europe. They not only have these data centers, if SoftBank builds them, as you say, they also have Mistral, which is really the leading AI player within Europe.
1: So interesting. Peter, thank you so much. Peter Elstrom there, of course, in charge of global tech for us. Now let's get more on that SoftBank 75 billion euro investment to build data centers in France. Bloomberg's Caroline Cunon also joins us. So Caroline, how important is this personally, politically for President Macron, given we also have elections next year?
4: Francine, as you know, we have presidential elections in less than a year from now. So this is the last edition of Choose France for President Macron. He cannot run again next year. This is something he's created back in 2017 in Versailles in order to attract foreign investments to France. So clearly, President Macron needed this year to be the biggest one, the big showcase. So he couldn't have dreamt better than this investment, or at least this commitment from SoftBank, as much as 75 billion euros in three sites in the north of France, which is considered as the data infrastructure belt in France, as much as 45 billion euros by 2031 for the first phase of these projects. Of course, critics have said that there's been a lot of investments announced at Choose France over the past 10 years, and many of them have been actually delayed, or some commitments have even been abandoned. So we'll see exactly how long SoftBank does take to really build all this data infrastructure in France. But this is not just business, it's also politics. In fact, Macron went to Japan at the end of March in order to prepare the G7. And he met in Japan with the SoftBank CEO, Masayoshi Son, who actually was saying in the French papers this morning that he was very impressed by how much President Macron has been personally committed to France's economic success. And of course, let's not forget that you have the G7 summit in France in just 2 weeks from now, that is happening in Evian. And President Macron really wants to champion himself as the European leader protecting sovereignty, building data infrastructure independence from the US and from China at the time when the UK Prime Minister and the German Chancellor are actually both weakened by domestic politics. So clearly, President Macron, given he cannot run again next year, has nothing to lose here in order to make sure that France is on the map for data and for AI. And finally, of course, remember, France has a huge competitive advantage as we're still seeing these live pictures at the Élysée Palace ahead of the summit in Versailles later today. France, as I was saying, has a huge competitive advantage given the nuclear electricity. It actually comes from nuclear for two-thirds of the electricity production in France.
1: Karine, thank you so much. Karine Kounan there with the very latest, of course, on the latest announcement in France. Now, futures pointing to another all-time high for the S&P 500 at the start of June. This as equities shrug off a rebound in oil prices as the U.S. and Iran remained deadlocked over a peace deal. Well, joining us now is Ozan Tahman, Global Macro Vice Chair at Deutsche Bank. Ozan, thank you so much for joining us.
5: Francine,
1: it's
5: always
1: an exciting day. It is always great to have you on TV. Look, it's a little bit of an odd day. We're at the start of June. We look at everything that's happening in the Middle East, but we also try and figure out the impact of these AI chips, stocks and investments when it comes to the global economy. What kind of macro impact could it have?
5: Huge impact. By the way, I usually joke that you invite me and it's Champions League day. This time, right after Champions League final, you know, Macron has other issues to celebrate as well. And it's AI, those chips in France that we talk about, big, big part of the story. On one hand, there is a whole fear of war, positioning, etc., etc. But these earnings led by AI continues to power us through. There's big discussion whether we're closer to 1999, 1998, 2000, implications of when all this will stop. But I think all these hesitations have created what I keep calling empty positioning, empty boats, empty buses. There is so much skepticism, and we continue to power through as long as AI remains the key narrative. And for stocks, it is at the moment. It's not the Iran war.
1: I mean, does it change, you know, the labor dynamics in the longer term? Will it take longer than we think?
5: Very good question. 2 days, 1 week before the Iran war, the February 28th, the famous date, the whole obsession was to worry about labor market, the Strini research, something big is happening, Twitter page. And people feared, some key names in U.S. and beyond feared that 50% of white-collar jobs in 12 to 18 months will be gone. Funny these things. Now pendulum swings a lot with the rally, with all this CapEx extension, with the three key IPOs coming in. Mm-hmm. Now it's more popular to say AI may actually be inflationary. My famous partners in success, both Jim Reed and George Cervelos, independently argue that AI will be inflationary, at least in the short term, that we don't need to fear about losing our jobs to robots yet. I'm more balanced. I think the labor side of things, the worry will come back. I think Walsh is keeping an eye on that. Yeah. But for the moment, on that too, on your question, we're on a very different narrative than we were at Feb 27.
1: Ozan, what are you expecting from Kevin Walsh?
5: Again, very, very key. Tough hand he has, right? So at the moment, the key thing he'll try to do, I think, is to convince his fellow peers to hold, let alone a cut. My base case is this June 10 inflation is very, very key. If that also beats significantly higher, say 0.2 higher, then 2022 narrative will really increase. People will go for inflation expectations. It's not just a real yield sell-off. Then his hand will be very tough. If that's in line, if the next two inflation prints are in line, and if NFP like last two summers actually surprises on the downside, I think that will ease his hand a bit. We will find a balance, maybe no cuts, but none of this next move will be hike talk either. And that's the best strategic path he can take between the U.S. administration and the peers he needs to convince.
1: So you don't think actually there's a chance that the next move would be a hike from the Fed?
5: I personally do not. I think market will get more and more excited for it, and certainly at the moment market prices for it, but I think that narrative too towards the end of summer, beginning of September will change. No, forget the cuts, but this whole excitement about maybe him turning all the way around, convincing even President Trump and maybe going for a hike this year, that's too much for me.
1: Okay, what's your take on Bank of England and also ECB? So June, ECB, we're going to get a cut. I mean, it's priced in.
5: Your good friend, Madame Lagarde, I think she's playing a smart game this time around. An insurance hike, market gives it to her, so why not? That June is already in the pocket. Our chief economist, Mark Wall, accepts one more in September. September is a long time, dear Francine. If finally this another Godot, this deal comes one way or another, like what we've been talking about Thursday, Friday, through Bloomberg reporting as well, freeze the situation, open the Hormuz, discuss the nuclear in the next 2-3 months, that kind of deal hope, I think, will ease her hand a lot. And then I would question September. If things continue to escalate, chop, chop, not certainty, oil doesn't do 150, but certainly doesn't do 80, 90 either, then she may take one more in September. Bank of England, toughest spot. I think he'll be very happy if he goes away with a hold. Holds on one side, those on the other side squeezing him. I think for this country, the best thing is if he holds and let the US, Hormuz, and even UK political game play out.
1: What do you think will happen actually to the price of oil, given that there's no really end in sight in Hormuz? I mean, we're kind of in a wait-and-see pattern.
5: People that I really respect 2 months before, even 1 month before, said we have 1 month left, 6 weeks left. Paper oil will go over to physical oil, it's 150s, 200s. Not happening, right? So if there is some sign of deal, at least a two-month truce, okay, not go back to pre-war levels, but I don't see it going back up to 150 either. So slightly lower than here, which would give the market chance to go for paint race. Francine, my key pulse to you is, as of a week ago, and a week doesn't change much, a huge majority of pods, multi-asset, fast money players were paid rates and long dollars. Long dollars more in intellectual philosophy, certainly paid rates. Now, 24 basis points rally changes your psychology a little bit, but still, pain trade is for things to calm down, for oil not to go to 120, 100, 130, and in summer for us to come back lower. Our official view is that we will revisit the highs, Francis Yerritan team, 470, 4.7 US 10-year, 3.2 Bund. And my gut feel is it may be like last year. Remember last year, 464 we traded in May.
1: Yeah.
5: Never looked back, came back lower. 468 we traded just last Tuesday. Inshallah, it will be the same this time around.
1: Very quickly, yen. I mean, it seems to be defying some of the record intervention we've seen.
5: On that too, the more consensus, more hedge fund players are saying it may be a bit futile. It's going to sooner or later the dollar yen will go higher. I am a little bit more with Ministry of Finance and Bank of Japan. I think they're playing the patience game. Obviously, again, Francine, if come September I'm still talking to you about war, etc., then forget it. All this intervention will be just a patch. But if things calm down, certainly they delayed a big attack. And a deal would make yen strengthen and ease the hand of Bank of Japan. But the key thing is June, Takaichi, Ueda-san, will he finally give the hike? I'm not as pessimistic as bearish yen as most of the street is.
1: Okay, so interesting. Ozan, thank you so much as ever. Ozan,
5: and congratulations on the Emmy nomination.
1: Oh, thank you so much, Ozan. It feels like a lifetime away, but we'll cherish it in our heart. Ozan Tarman, their global macro vice chair at Deutsche Bank. Coming up, Andrew Bailey, the Bank of England governor, warns the risks from frontier AI models are so big they require an international approach. More on that interview next. And this is Bloomberg.

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7: Jay Powell, the former Fed chair, used his first public comment since leaving the role to warn that the central bank's credibility could be damaged if politicians are able to remove officials over policy disputes.
8: If any administration finds a way to remove Fed officials over policy differences, then future administrations will do so as well. The public would lose faith that the central bank will make decisions based only on what's best for all Americans. The Fed's credibility would be lost. Credibility has been built and sustained over many decades, and we have a duty to safeguard that priceless asset for our fellow citizens and for generations to come.
7: Bank of England Governor Andrew Bailey says British banks are still locked out of using Anthropic's powerful new AI tool, Mythos. While speaking on Bloomberg, Bailey called for an international approach to fighting cybersecurity threats.
9: The spillovers from this sort of from cyber risk are so big that we can't just have a single sort of national approach towards dealing with the consequences and mitigating it. There's got to be an international approach to this. It's got to be in a sensible, sort of firmly based international process, because I think anybody who thought, well, I've dealt with my banks, that's okay, I'm afraid that won't work, because they're all so heavily interconnected. We've got big payment systems, big messaging systems, so that approach won't work.
10: Now, as chairman of the Financial Stability Board, you're obviously involved in lots of discussions around sort of global efforts on financial stability and looking for risks. And one area, again, where people are looking nervously at the US in particular is the run-up in private credit.
9: Yeah.
10: And whether there should be a tougher approach to at least having more reporting requirements or other things on private credit. You've highlighted that a lot of traditional banks and institutions are now very much intertwined with private credit. Is that, I mean, are you getting a hearing on that from the US in terms of the risks of that?
9: Excuse me. Yes, I think, first of all, private credit is playing an important role. I think it's a good thing. Let's come back to AI for a moment. We've got a very big investment demand going on for it to support the innovation in AI and in the tech sector more broadly, and private credit is an important part of meeting that demand, and that's a good thing. What I think, I think we have to look very carefully at is, the word private can be misleading in some ways, because it is not an island on its own. It is connected into the system, into the broader system. A lot of the underpinning liquidity will come from the banking system. It is connected into the banking system. That's not bad. That's inevitable. So it's very important that we understand those interconnections, how they work, are there points of sort of fragility in there? That's why at the Bank of England we're doing a second system-wide exploratory scenario to follow on the one we did on hedge fund activity and major government bond markets a couple of years ago. So that's the first thing. The second thing I think is important is, and I think this is particularly true with the spread into sort of so-called retail investment, is do the investors understand the assets they've got and the characteristics of those assets? Because there are clearly, there are some signs of strains in the market. I think they're often described as idiosyncratic. Okay, every incident will have a different story attached to it. But we are seeing some increase in requests, quite a big increase in requests for outflows to take liquidity out. And I think how that plays out will depend on what investors think they, think or thought they had relative to what they sort of now think they've got.
7: Well, that was, of course, the Bank of England Governor Andrew Bailey speaking with our very own Stephanie Flanders. Now, the SpaceX IPO is already forcing changes across Wall Street from index rules to investment products. Let's get more with Matthew Bloxham from Bloomberg Intelligence on today's Big Take. First of all, I love the Big Take. It's really, quite an amazing one. How consequential of an IPO will SpaceX be, and how exactly is Wall Street adapting?
6: Yeah, I mean, incredibly consequential. So put in context, it's $75 billion stock that's going to be sold, which is about twice the amount of the second largest IPO, which was Aramco a few years ago. And interestingly, maybe up to $30 billion of that will be allocated to retail trials. So retail investors really being kind of targeted as a kind of a foundation of this IPO. And that, definitely kind of will test the professional investors in terms of how much they back this, because I guess there's a sensitive thing. Maybe because the valuation feels high, they may be feeling a little bit cautious, but then they see the retail investors pile in, that pushes the share price up, and given we've seen these shifts in the index inclusion rules going to be included in an accelerated time frame, as little as 15 days with NASDAQ, then potentially the professional investors really kind of get caught short if the shares go up and they're not properly exposed in their funds. So yeah, this is a big IPO for everybody.
7: Yeah, and we have other big IPOs coming at the forefront. So what are the consequences for everyone else if they're lined up?
6: Yeah, I mean, I think clearly if this goes well, then that's a great platform for the likes of OpenAI and Anthropic to come in on the coattails, and you may well see them adopt a very similar model, a relatively high retail tranche, and take advantage of these accelerated index inclusion rules. But the other flip side there too, this is a kind of feels like a relatively full valuation at IPO, and if they don't get the demand that people are anticipating, then that may force the likes of OpenAI and Anthropic to either to go back to the drawing board in terms of when they IPO, how much they offer, or even what a realistic valuation benchmark might be for them when they come.
7: Matt, what will you be looking for ahead of the IPOs? Is it pricing, or is it just the sheer volume and how this will be absorbed?
6: I think to some degree it's pricing. I think obviously we're expecting this week for the Investor Roadshow to start. Normally, incremental information that comes out from the company is incredibly tightly controlled through this period. But who knows, there may well be the odd kind of snippet of information here and there, here or there, that kind of comes out, which kind of helps to underpin the story. Obviously, a lot of people are really focused on the orbital data center part of it, which seems to kind of be really kind of a core part of a number of different aspects of what they're planning to do and underpinning that $2 trillion valuation.
7: Matt, thank you so much. Matt Bloxham there from Bloomberg Intelligence. Coming up, Iran says Israeli attacks on Lebanon are preventing a deal with the U.S. We have the latest next, and this is Bloomberg.
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13: Good morning, everyone, and welcome to The Pulse. I'm Francine Lacroix here in London, and these are your top stories. NVIDIA is taking another run at a personal computer market with a new chip to rival Intel's dominance. Emmanuel Macron welcomes SoftBank's Masayoshi Son to the Élysée Presidential Palace after the firm said it plans to invest up to 75 billion euros into AI data center capacity in France. And U.S. President Donald Trump says talks with Iran will, quote, work out well, even as the two countries again clash near the Strait of Hormuz. Now, staying with the Middle East, and the U.S. says it conducted strikes on Iranian radar sites over the weekend, while diplomatic exchanges continued between the two countries. Meanwhile, Israel has expanded its ground assault in Lebanon, shattering a brittle truce with its northern neighbor. Let's get more from Onur Ant, Bloomberg managing editor for the Middle East and North Africa. Onur, thank you for joining us. So the Trump administration selling a looming deal. Iran remains reticent. So who should we believe?
14: Well, neither side should be taken at face value. Since the war began, President Trump and others in the U.S. administration have repeatedly indicated that a possible deal with Iran has been imminent, and yet it's been 3 months since the war began and about 2 months since what was supposed to be a temporary ceasefire took hold in April, and the conflict is still raging on. As you have already pointed out, there have been skirmishes and various other hostilities in the region over the weekend, even as President Trump says that a deal is reachable, if not imminent at this point. What remains the critical point in this back and forth between the two is that Iran's demands have been pretty consistent since the war began. They want a level of control or oversight in Hormuz over vessel traffic, maintaining a nuclear program, as well as an end to all theaters of war should there be a deal with the U.S. Given what's happening in Lebanon, obviously the last bit of that is highly problematic. And the other two demands that Iran has are also kind of bordering on the red lines that Trump has maintained since the war began. So even if an extension to the current ceasefire is announced, it's really difficult to see how a lasting and sustainable peace can be reached, given this vast difference in terms of the main points, main demands between the two sides, Francine.
13: Onur, Israel's expanded its ground assault in Lebanon, so where does that leave the U.S.-Iran talks, and what's been the international response to that?
14: Well, the broader incursion has already met fierce criticism, including from countries in Europe as well as the UK. In addition to the incursion, we have just heard from Israeli Prime Minister Benjamin Netanyahu said he ordered strikes on a suburb in Beirut. That's quite significant, especially coming after the incursion that you've just mentioned, because there has been no such, at least no high-scale bombardment in Beirut since the current ceasefire in Lebanon took hold in mid-April. This makes any deal between the U.S. and Iran even more difficult than it already probably is, because, again, Tehran has made it very clear that it does not want the conflict in Lebanon to be treated in a separate diplomatic track, or to be treated as a separate conflict than what's going on between itself as well as the U.S. And Israel. So, yes, the escalation in Lebanon makes it even more difficult for the U.S. and Iran to reach a deal, because Iran says that a continuation of war in Lebanon between Hezbollah and Israel simply is incompatible with any peace deal that it might sign with the U.S.
13: Anwar, thank you so much. Anwar Antasthera, Bloomberg Managing Editor for the Middle East and North Africa. And let's get more analysis with Jasmine El-Gamal, a former Pentagon advisor and founder and chief executive of Averroes Strategies. Jasmine, thanks so much for joining us. It feels like it's a little bit Groundhog Day. I know things are moving, but it does feel like, you know, President Trump, it still tries to portray like we're close to a deal.
4: Yeah.
13: But on the ground, it's not really the sense that we get.
4: That's right. Thank you so much for having me. You know, we've been talking about this for a while, and what I've been saying or trying to explain to people is that we shouldn't really be paying much attention to what President Trump is saying, to even what the Iranians are saying. A lot of what they're saying is meant to either soothe the markets or soothe their domestic populations. We should really be looking at what's happening on the ground and what the status is of the issues under contention. And if you look at that, you understand why it's taken so long to get to a deal, and you also understand that a deal is not around the corner. The best that we can hope for right now is a longer extended cessation of hostilities, a gradual reopening of the Strait of Hormuz, a lifting of some sanctions and unfreezing of some assets on the Iranian side. But as Onur was just saying, none of the actual root causes of the conflict have been addressed, and we can talk about what I'm looking at that I'm worried about moving forward.
13: Yeah, so
4: in a bit.
13: What are you most worried about? Is there, I mean, even if there's a kind of truce, right?
4: Yeah.
13: Then does it flare back up when the negotiation starts? Or is it going to be a stop and start situation for months, quarters, or even years?
4: Yeah. So look, if we look at the ceasefires that have been negotiated so far in the region, you have the Gaza ceasefire, you have the Lebanon ceasefire, and look at what's been happening within the context of both of those ceasefires. The Israelis have not withdrawn per the agreement from Gaza. In fact, they're taking more and more territory. Mm-hmm. Prime Minister Netanyahu now saying he wants to take up to 70%. Mm-hmm. When I look at Israeli soldiers overtaking 70% of Gaza, I think about the potential for insurgency, the potential for more conflict that will spill over to the West Bank potentially and to other places around the region. When we go to Lebanon, same thing. Hostilities continue. About one-fifth of Lebanese territory has now been turned into a so-called buffer zone. Homes destroyed. 1 million people displaced. I'm also looking at the unrest that will unravel from that. And then with Iran, of course, they can't agree on core issues like Onur mentioned, the nuclear issue, the ballistic missile program, support for proxies. And so all of these issues are now being kicked down the road. And what they're trying to focus on now, which both parties do want, is that end of hostilities that I'm talking about. But for markets, for shippers, for insurers, for people looking at the medium to long term, I would say we are certainly not out of the woods anytime soon.
13: And Jasmine, we'll talk about the market and why it's reacting in a bit of a strange way in a second. But actually, it feels like Iran is a net winner in this because they now effectively control the passage of the Strait of Hormuz. Is it going to be impossible to get it back from them without force? What can the U.S. actually offer them?
4: That's a great question. And I think the short answer is things will never go back to the way they were, because Iran has now realized and practiced and proven that it can control the state, the strait, at a relatively low cost compared to what is needed to undo that control. So we talk about the so-called mosquito fleet that Iran has, these fast boats, speed boats that they can throw a rocket launcher on and they can use it to intimidate or attack ships in the strait. They don't even have to actually attack ships. They just have to circle them, intimidate them, you know, offer that threat, that looming threat that things could not go okay. And that is enough to disrupt the strait's traffic. Now, what the U.S. and international community would need to actually take that control back from Iran costs so much more and is not a cost that these countries are willing to bear. So all of the issues under negotiation now, many of them were on the negotiating table before this war started, right? And Iran has proven that it's willing to negotiate on its nuclear program because it negotiated the JCPOA. This is back when I was at the Pentagon during the Obama administration. What Iran has now, to your point, is that feeling of leverage and control and power that it didn't necessarily had proven that it had before. And that's going to make negotiations that much harder. The U.S. will have to offer more concessions, which in turn will put more domestic pressure on President Trump. Mm-hmm. And you see that going round and round now in this vicious cycle of pressure, retreat, concessions, and more pressure.
6: And I know I ask this every time, but how much of an understanding do we have about the strength of the Iranian regime right now? I mean, they also have to pay the royal guards. Mm-hmm. Are they stronger than before, or are they weaker and we don't realize it?
4: You could say they're stronger in some in a certain sense, in the sense that they've consolidated, they've become more hardline. The hardliners have stronger voices now. People who may have been willing to negotiate or move in a different direction have been killed. So in that sense, they're stronger. But as you mentioned, economically, they're struggling. And the one pressure point really that the U.S. has over Iran is that economic pressure point. But then it takes us back to that battle of timelines that we've talked about before. How long can Iran sustain itself within that pressure cooker of the economic sanctions and the blockade of the strait? How long can it sustain that versus how long can the U.S. sustain what it's doing, and how long can the market sustain? And, you know, so it's that battle of timelines that we're talking about. Iran simply needs to survive, right? It's a very low bar for them. So that's why I tend to think that the time is not on the U.S. side. It's more on Iran's side.
6: Jasmine, thank you so much, as ever, for joining us. Jasmine Al-Ghamal, their former Pentagon advisor and founder and chief executive of Aviro's Strategies. Now, Germany's top defense official says that while Europe is rushing to rearm, it also needs time and clarity from the U.S. Well, we spoke to Carsten Breuer at the Shangri-La Dialogue. He also told us that China missed a big opportunity by not sending senior military officials to Singapore.
10: It's my first time I've seen the Chinese delegations on big numbers and also on small numbers. It's important for me is always that the dialogue is keeping up, that we are able to talk, that we are able to communicate. The size of the Chinese delegation is very small this time, and it's also very low ranked. So I think China is missing an opportunity here to talk, within the region, but also to other partners, to other militaries, to other politicians.
15: Let's talk about Europe. He was pretty critical of Europe. He was praising the Asian allies. I guess the numbers don't really add up because Europe has ramped up its defense spending. What else do you think Europe can do to kind of bridge the gap and perhaps reverse that relationship with the U.S.?
10: Well, hearing the speech from Secretary Hegseth yesterday, I was probably leaning a little bit back, only a little bit, because what he offers as limits, as lines where we have to go, I must say we are fulfilling this with the German military, with the German army. So the defense spending in Germany is at this stage. We are ramping up enormously. When Secretary Hexet last year was here, he was talking about, even Germany is doing this. We understood the message. We understood what we have to do, and it's not only Germany, it's also other countries.
15: Are you concerned about capabilities gap? We know that Europe has said that it will be able to defend itself by the end of the decade. I'm just wondering, in the meantime, where are the vulnerabilities? Where are the capabilities gaps? Some say nuclear could be an area.
10: For me, it's important that we are in a dialogue about this. So when we are talking about capabilities, we need a roadmap. It's clear that the U.S. is seeing their main effort now here in this region. But what we have to do is, if they're taking capabilities out, we have to mitigate those capabilities. So it has to be clear, it has to be transparent, and there has to be a roadmap in what time frame we have to do. So this is a kind of a little bit of a European dilemma, what we are facing. We have all understood that we have to take care of our security on our own, that we have to take over more responsibility, but we can't build up the needed capabilities that fast like it is necessary. So this process has to be designed, it has to be steered, and on this priority it's ISR, which is on top of the list. It's capabilities in the airspace, it's in capability in space, it's of course air defense. What is in there? It's digitalization, where we have to get much more ahead of what we are doing. So multi-domain operations comes to mind. It's deep precision strike weapons or long-range fires. So this is the top priority, if you will. So, but you know, I'm a little bit reluctant to talk about priorities, because priorities, when you set priorities, you probably don't look into what is necessary. So we have an underspending in defense budget over years and years. So we have to fill the gap, to build up a baseline, and then starting from there.
13: Well, that was Germany's Chief of Defense, Carsten Breuer, speaking with Bloomberg's Haslinda Amin. Now, oil climbing from a six-week low as the outlook for a peace deal to end the war in Iran becomes uncertain once again. This, as former National Security Advisor John Bolton says, President Trump's push to amend the peace deal with Iran is to get gasoline prices low for the midterms.
16: Well, I think Trump is getting what he wants. This is a deal about gasoline prices at the pump in the United States. Trump worries, obviously, about the price levels people are paying. He's worried about the effect on inflation. He's worried about the effect on the elections in November. But this is not a deal that really ends the war in a satisfactory way for the United States.
13: Now, for more, we're joined by Bloomberg's EMEA News Director, Will Kennedy. Will, thank you for joining us. I mean, oil for me is a bit of a mystery, right? So it's a little bit elevated, but traders aren't pricing in peace yet. What does the price actually tell us of what they're looking at?
17: Well, I think they have priced in a lot of resolution to the conflict. As you said, prices hit a six-week low last week, and they're up a little bit today because the deal hasn't happened yet. But it's clearly the market is positioned in a way that it expects a deal sooner or later, and that part of that deal will be some easing of the situation in the Strait of Hormuz that allows more Middle East oil and more Middle East fuel to reach global markets. So that's where we are today. There are clearly perhaps risks there in terms of if this deal takes longer than expected. But the market is, in a sense, fairly relaxed.
13: It is very relaxed. I mean, I think it's very relaxed, and they've been relaxed for quite some time. I mean, do we know what exactly they're looking at? Is it resolution, or they think we have enough oil?
17: I think there's a little bit of both. I mean, the markets have found a way to balance. You know, we've had stockpile releases. We've had a little bit of oil get out of the Persian Gulf. We've seen some demand destruction in different parts of the market. You put that together, and the market has found a place at this price, which is working. But there's no doubt, I think, that they have taken the fact that there is this diplomatic effort that both Iran and the US have said that they are working towards a deal, yeah, as a signal that we'll get there. And of course, the political imperatives, as John Bolton said, for President Trump and the administration to reach some kind of deal are extremely strong, and I think that also plays into the market's thinking.
13: Meanwhile, over the weekend, we also reported that the EU is considering a temporary freeze on its Russia oil price cap over the Iran war. Are there any other options under consideration?
17: That's an interesting move. Clearly, the European concern is that because we have these high oil prices, the mechanism of which currently defines what the price cap is will mean that Russia will get more from its oil because it's a function of what the market price is and a discount to that price. By freezing it, the aim will be to deny Russia the fruits of those higher oil prices. But as we've seen, Russia has been quite creative in finding ways to build structures that allow it to circumvent things like the price cap. So the question is not whether Europe will do this. I think for the European perspective, it makes sense, but just how effective it will be in the current market where India is buying, India especially, is buying a lot of Russian oil.
6: Well, thank you so much, as ever, for joining us, our EMEA News Director, Will Kennedy. Now, coming up, Bloomberg learns that the HSBC chief executive has been spending more time in Hong Kong.

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2: Well, the conversations that matter and the insights you need. This is The Pulse, and I'm Francine Lacroix here in London. Now, EasyJet is pushing back on a proposed takeover by investment firm Castlelake, labeling the move highly opportunistic as a UK budget carrier grapples with depressed stock price. The budget airline cautioned that attempting a buyout would be fraught with risk. We're joined now by Bloomberg Managing Editor for Space and Aviation, Benny Kamel. Benny, good morning. So what do we know about Castlelake's possible offer? Like, what's concrete?
3: So Castlelake came out on Friday evening. There was some speculation in the market in the afternoon, and then they came out in the evening saying that they are exploring a bid. This is early days, so there's no formal offer out there at this point. We have sort of the contours of what a price might look like, and we know by which time they have to make a definitive decision, which is the end of the month. So they have a couple of weeks to sort of go back and forth on this. So EasyJet came out this morning saying that they view this, as you said, as an opportunistic move. If you look at the share price, you can see where they're coming from. The stock before today had lost about a fifth in value. It's one of the worst performing aviation stocks in Europe. Obviously, today the stock up quite sharply, up about 13% off the back of this idea of an offer. So why would Castlelake be attracted to EasyJet? Probably because the company does have some valuable assets. They have a modern fleet of Airbus aircraft. They have a big order book. These are aircraft that are difficult to get by. So anyone owning EasyJet would have the hand on that those assets. They also have valuable slots. They fly to places like Paris, to Rome, to all sorts of popular tourist destinations. So those are two sort of major assets that might attract Castlelake.
2: And so is Castlelake actually an active player in the aviation industry?
3: They're not exactly a household name, but they are a player in this space. They did sort of emerge a couple of years ago when they partnered with Air France to buy SAS, the Scandinavian carrier. They've also done some lending to airlines. They've helped with assets and so on. So they do know the space reasonably well. What's important is, though, that they are a U.S. company and EasyJet is a European company. And by regulatory standards, you cannot buy full control of an airline when you're from a different jurisdiction. So either Castlelake is satisfied with a minority stake, or they find a partner that they can team up with. So we don't know what sort of contours a deal might look like, but they would have

0: to do one or the other. They can't just take control of this. And that might also be why EasyJet cautioned this morning, saying there are significant regulatory hurdles, and in some ways basically telling shareholders, hold firm, we've got this, and you know, you're probably better off staying with us.
1: Benny, thank you so much. Our Bloomberg Managing Editor for Space and Aviation. He's a busy man, Benedict Cammell. Now, HSBC is redoubling efforts to revive its flagging Hong Kong investment banking franchise. Bloomberg understands that the bank is deploying its top leadership team to win back market share as competition intensifies in Asia's biggest financial hub. Well, Bloomberg's Tom Metcalf is here with the very latest. Tom, thank you for being here. First of all, what are the real concerns or struggles that HSBC is facing?
2: Yeah, it's kind of a sort of, I guess, inevitable fallout from that big restructuring we've seen at the bank, where effectively they really pruned back their investment bank and moved to very Asia focused, with the idea, you know, your US arm, your UK arm, your Europe arm is basically all about Asia-linked business. So whether Asian companies coming into the US, for example, or US companies trying to access Asia. And what they're seeing is obviously, with a bit less of that footprint, they sometimes miss out on those big, big global deals. So saw that particularly last year. And what this story points out is just the various steps they're trying to do to try and sort of, you know, forestall that, deploying some real big guns, getting their CEO, George El-Hedery, in terms of, you know, almost like pitch meetings and stuff like that, and just making sure that they, as much as possible, shore up their position on those league tables.
1: And so what are the different solutions that HSBC is trying? I mean, part of it is also sending management. When we spoke to the chief executive, I mean, he says also he speaks perfect Chinese.
2: Yeah, exactly. There's all sorts of those, that softer side of things, and then, you know, huge bank, right? So they've got those really compelling, you know, sales points they can make. Like, we, you know, we're a massive trade finance bank. We are a global bank in many ways. And it's just that competition they might face against, say, a JP Morgan, where they are, at least from the capital market side, a much smaller investment bank in quite a specific definition.
1: And Tom, what would you be looking out for, you know, to actually measure success for HSBC?
2: Well, I think you'd be looking for a lot more listings, particularly in Hong Kong, right? That's kind of their target. And to be fair, they've definitely seen a big pickup this year. So it was only, you know, a handful last year. Already they're at least listed on, you know, dozens, which is clearly an improvement. And, you know, it's always hard to unpick. Is that sort of market conditions? Is that the sort of specific moves the bank is making?
1: Tom, thank you so much. As ever, Tom Metcalf, they're in charge of finance for EMEA. Now, this is a picture across the board for U.S. futures. Of course, it's the AI trade that keeps on giving. The artificial intelligence trade seems to be locking in fresh gains today, allowing global equities, for example, to shrug off a rebound in oil prices as the U.S. and Iran remained deadlocked over a peace deal. I'm also looking at a couple of other things that we should be watching out for. Look, Brent headed for its first daily gain in four sessions. The benchmark actually rose towards $94 a barrel, as it remained unclear whether the U.S. and Iran were making progress towards an agreement on a lasting ceasefire. NVIDIA then entering the PC market with a new chip aimed at loosening the stranglehold of Intel. You can see pre-market NVIDIA gaining 1.7%. Intel, I think on the lower side, down 0.8%. Up next, Bloomberg Brief, and this is Bloomberg.

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5: The big issue is positioning. So positioning overall still is pretty subdued.
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7: This is Bloomberg Surveillance with Jonathan Farrow, Lisa Abramowitz, and Anne-Marie Hordern.
8: Live from New York City this morning. Good morning, good morning. For our audience worldwide, the third hour of Bloomberg Surveillance starts right now. And your scores look like this. Record highs coming into Monday. Once more, equities adding some weight to the rally, up by a quarter of 1% on the S&P 500. On the Nasdaq, up by 0.2. Bit of weakness on small caps, maybe off the back of this move in the bond market. Yields creeping a little bit higher at the front end of the curve by 3 basis points this morning. Off the back of this move in energy, Brent and WTI bouncing following further strikes over the weekend at the absence of a deal, up by 3% this morning on Brent, just short of 94, going into a week ahead full of economic data. The headline act later this week is Friday. It's the payrolls report.
9: This is an incredibly important payroll report. First of all, it is the last payrolls report ahead of the first meeting for Fed Chair Kevin Warsh, which is going to be instrumental in setting policy, given the fact that we've had inflation above target for more than 5 years, inflecting in the wrong direction. People are saying, well, it's because of oil prices and that's transitory, that dreaded T-word coming back into play. If you have a hot labor market, that becomes less transitory. And suddenly, if people are looking at wages that are growing at a little bit faster clip, everyone's asking for a raise, taking Jonathan Farrow's advice.
8: Yes.
9: All of a sudden, you have a little bit of an issue that the Warsh Fed has to deal with.
10: This is going to be a very important labor market report, not just for the Federal Reserve, but also the administration, which is trying to go into, we're just really peak election season ahead of the midterm elections this summer. And they're trying to really jawbone the market. And the president, Kevin Hassett, Scott Bessent, the Treasury Secretary, constantly say that oil prices are going to drop. And they're not right now. They're rising across the continental United States. And until they get a deal, potentially, we are going to hit very low inventory levels and we can see skyrocket of energy prices. The one thing that they do have, though, is a low unemployment rate. And that is why it's so important.
8: Back yourself. Don't let your employer have the leverage. Believe in yourself.
9: So,
8: ask for that raise.
9: Fed officials, Kevin Warsh, you can call up Jonathan Farrow and tell him what you think of that.
8: Economists are the only people on the planet worried about higher wages, right?
9: Yeah. Okay.
8: Name
9: we want to see people.
8: Group of individuals that are worried about
9: it's
8: higher
9: true.
8: Wages.
9: Exactly. The same. Yes.
10: Employers maybe have to give them out.
9: Ask for a raise. It's just a question about how much you're going to get taxed on the other end of it.
8: Economists should be the ones that take wage deductions every year. They started this.
9: Economists have
8: yes.
9: mentioned over the weekend in the different various trips that they all take, they don't think that they're going to be made obsolete.
8: Have you noticed that?
9: Because of
8: yeah.
9: artificial
8: of course,
9: intelligence.
8: Yeah.
9: John
8: in
9: Williams.
8: Reykjavik, Iceland.
9: In or in, you know, Serbia or wherever
8: what,
9: they were.
8: What are Fed officials doing in Reykjavik, Iceland?
9: I think that this one was in Croatia.
8: Oh, this was in Dubrovnik?
9: Yeah, this is the Dubrovnik seminar that John Williams was talking about how
8: what are Fed officials doing in Dubrovnik?
9: It's actually beautiful, especially if you like Game of Thrones. They have some beautiful...
8: Do they?
9: I think that
8: before?
9: A lot of it... No, but I've seen...
8: You've looked into it?
9: Yeah, that's okay. Where a lot of it was filmed.
10: I'm going this summer.
8: There you go. You see, you're both bullish your jobs as you should be. Coming up, Peter Chit of Academy Securities with stocks eyeing an eighth straight day of gains. Kristen Callagas-Rowland of JP Morgan on investing in the next generation of AI winners. And Noah Weisberger of BCA, research on how AI is rewarding reinvestment over returns. We begin this out with stocks building on record highs and crude rebounding from six-week lows. Peter Chit of Academy writing the higher for longer theme for energy prices will sink in and start to price itself into markets even more. Pete joins us now. Four more. Pete, good morning.
1: morning.
8: Price itself in what way? Into growth expectations or even more into inflation expectations?
1: I think into inflation expectations, pushing bond yields higher. And again, I think you've been pointing out, right, the stock markets are at all-time highs. If you strip away the AI story, stocks haven't. So they've already been pricing in some of this. So I think that affordability risk is there a little bit in stocks. You have to look through to the various subcomponents to see it. I think that continues. And unfortunately, I think it gets worse because unlike what they're saying, I keep looking at the January futures contract for oil. It's, you know, right around 80. It has not dropped much at all. So all of a sudden, you know, this whole kind of concept that we had 2 months ago where by the end of August things would be normalizing, I don't think we're normalizing anytime soon. And this is still hasn't fit the economy fully.
8: Straight shut for 3 months. We've had a bit of leakage, but all but closed for 3 months. We've had a move of about 60 basis points at the front end of the curve. So 2-year yields have been higher. What more do we need to do on the rate side?
1: I think we are probably going to see 5 on 10s before we see 4% on 10s. I think you're just going to see global bond yields under pressure. Everyone has to spend on defense. Everyone has to build out their industrial base. Everyone's got to build out electricity and energy prices. People are feeling that pinch. So I think global bond yields are going higher. We're going to face that. And I think we're at the point, if we get too much dovish talk out of the Fed, they will lose some control over the long end of the yield curve. That was not my view back in February before we started the invasion. But now everything that's going on tells me that if we try and, you know, jawbone about rate cuts, we're going to lose a little bit of control at the long end.
9: You know, I was reading your note and I was a little bit pessimistic, and we'll get into horses and whether we're the horse in just a second. But actually, it's making me really optimistic to hear you say this, because you still think that growth will surprise to the upside. Ed Al-Husseini was on and he thought that actually the bigger risk right now was growth surprising to the downside and the possibility that bonds would actually be a buy here. Why do you disagree with that?
1: One is I think people underestimate the data center and AI, just the amount of jobs that are being created to build this out, right? The chip industry is, you know, going like gangbusters. The construction business going extremely well. The electricity generation business going phenomenally well. So I think ultimately it's somewhat weird is I think you create a lot more jobs to build out the data centers. Then once the data centers AI is up and running, those particular places don't have that much employment. But to get there, this build out, I think it's been very good. It's been very good for logistics. It's very good for, you know, the cats, the deers of the world who provide things for them.
9: Yeah, and this is the reason why you are seeing some job growth in places like construction and manufacturing, as well as in other related areas. Torsten Slok of Apollo was on earlier saying that he saw job growth actually expanding across different types of sectors as a result of artificial intelligence. Let's get to the horses. You think that if you create an analogy to the horse and buggy, it's unclear whether horse and buggy or automobile to human is the right analogy or whether it's automobile to horse. Are we the horses?
1: That's my concern. I think, you know, you start any business class, they always go through the buggy whip and what happened to buggy whip manufacturers who all had great jobs until the automobile. But the automobile was great for the country, right? It was great for everyone. There was huge efficiencies the automobile industry did. I'm looking like, are we the horses, though? Are they actually trying to replace humans this time? There were 25 million horses before the automobile. There's about 7 million. Now, when you read about it, the horses today have a much better life. They don't do any hard work. They sit there and, you know, they graze. They kill, people ride them here and there. So, you know, maybe we all need UBI. But again, I'm not as convinced at this point that this is going to be great for jobs. I can see that argument, but I also see, like, this is the first time I've really seen a technology, I think, that's going after all our jobs in a different way.
4: But there is also a counter argument to this. Before Uber was coming into a lot of cities, there was people protesting. People were saying we need more regulation because it's going to mean that basically in New York City, taxi drivers will be obsolete. But now what you have in New York City today is more drivers than ever. Uber, Lyft, plus the taxi drivers. Isn't that counterintuitive?
1: You know, I think one thing I've certainly noticed, the price has gone way up, right? There was a price cutting where everything went down, and now I pull up my Uber app, I'm like, oh man, I better take the train home. I can't afford to take the Uber home. So,
4: you know, there's been some of that too. But the point is, Uber didn't kill driving or taxis in New York City.
1: No, it changed it. It changed it. And again, I think all the taxis adapted to an Uber-like sort of thing. So it's grown. It's good. But again, like, that's one job. And again, that was, it didn't feel like it was revolutionizing anything. It was still how you get your taxi. Instead of sticking up your hand, you used an app. There were things that allowed people to take advantage of that. The other part of this is, you know, I think everyone's talking about, oh, people are trying to create jobs. I'm not sure becoming an Uber driver and things like that is the same sort of job level as when someone starts a bakery or something where they're going to employ 3 to 5 people. So I'm a little bit skeptical. Birth-death model, once again this year, is a big part of job growth. And for the last 3 years, birth-death model has played a role, and then they wiped down the job by 750,000 to 1 million because these aren't the same sort of, you know, new company formation that we had in the past.
8: UBI, how costly is this going to be? Where's the money coming from?
1: You know, it was some of those things. I really tried to avoid thinking about universal basic income.
8: It kind
1: of
8: just stand it.
1: Gets me wrong. And then all of a sudden, 2 weeks ago, okay, I better start writing about this at least a little bit. South Korea seems to be the first ones that are kind of pushing that direction, right? Their economy is so bipolar, right? It's like you've got this memory and the chips are just crushing, absolutely crushing it. The rest of the economy, I don't know, you know, they're benefiting, but clearly there's some degree of willingness to share these profits. I feel like the biggest threat right now in the U.S. to AI data center story, it's not the use, it's not corporations not wanting it. It's politicians trying to latch on to some of this negative sentiment, either about the electricity generation, the electricity usage, or the jobs. And I feel this is going to be a political risk more than anything. Maybe that's why I kind of mentioned UBI.
8: Who's got the appetite to raise corporate taxes?
1: Well,
8: could that become a bipartisan issue?
1: You know, who thought we'd have a mayor in New York that on many times seems, you know, very socialist, to say the least. So, I could see some.
8: That's what I'm watching for. Just if the Republican Party starts to get along with the idea that that's the next step of populism, that you have to do something about corporate taxes.
1: Or maybe it's the Democrats. I feel like there's something bubbling below this that is, there's something unfair about what's going on with AI and electricity. I don't think it is at all. It fits our exact theme that we need to be good at data centers. We need to be good at AI chips, building out electricity. I think we're seeing a reindustrialization. I think it's great for the heartland of America where you're seeing this growth between the Appalachians and the Rockies. But politicians do seem to be trying to latch onto something. And just the sentiment 2 weeks ago when all we were talking about was every commencement speech where someone mentioned AI was almost booed off the stage. Maybe that's a bit extreme, but there is something bubbling, and it feels like the sort of thing some politician could latch onto. And this UBI seems popular with some people. So that to me would be the derailment, is this becomes a big election issue.
4: Well, there's massive backlash, and you have the extreme right and the extreme left want to do things like taxing Bernie Sanders and Steve Bannon. So this is going to be not just a midterm election issue, but 2028. To John's point, what happens if you see policy that's directed at these companies?
1: Then, again, I think you're going to see a little bit which countries across the globe rush to take this in. Again, the Saudis and other countries in the Middle East wanted to become the data center caps of the world. That's kind of been derailed a little bit, certainly since the fighting. Depends what sort of peace agreement you wind up with. If you have a peace agreement where Iran still has the ability to have a lot of missiles and can threaten the Middle East, it probably doesn't grow there. If not, maybe they invite this. So I think there's going to be a lot of political wrangling. And some of this is even good. You know, as Canadian, when they'll say, we're having some interesting conversations, and Canada actually gets a do-over. And we kind of screwed up LNG in Canada. 15 years ago, it could have been us or the U.S. The U.S. has been phenomenal at it, right? It's grown out. Canada kind of got mired in regulation. But all of a sudden, with demand from Europe and other places who want to maybe avoid Middle East. So there are these huge opportunities. And again, I think it's all around this electricity generation, the reindustrialization, the data centers and AI. And you're going to see, I think, even in the U.S., state by state, who rolls out the red carpet or who keeps the red tape. And that's going to determine the winners or losers for the next 10 years.
8: Do you think Prime Minister Mark Carney's figured that out?
1: I doubt it. Though he has made some improvements. I think he's seeing some of it. I think you're...
8: Okay.
1: Again, I'll go back to, you know, the president says lots of things. The one thing that I kind of remember in the last few months is when he chastised the leader of Scotland and said, you buy North Sea oil from Norway, you buy turbines from China, you have your own North Sea oil that you don't use. That seems idiotic. So I keep coming back. I think they're going to unleash the petroleum and energy companies in Europe. We're probably still months away. But even there, I was just in London, the concept of a changing view of ESG to be much more true sustainability and resilience, it's developing. It's not there, but it's coming.
8: It's interesting to track the politics of the left on this issue and how things are shifting pretty quickly.
11: It's out of necessity. It's out of the reality of the moment. I will just say, when you talk about UBI and some of these populist measures, the U.S. isn't going to be the first place. I was speaking to the Thailand and the Turkish finance ministers. They're talking actively and verbally about some sort of universal.
8: You've got breaking news, Bramo.
11: No, I'm not saying I've got breaking news. This is a couple of months ago, but there is that discussion happening around the world, and there are a number of countries that don't see the benefits as much as the potential pernicious impacts on their economies, and those might be some of the first movers.
8: I just hate the idea, and I hope this is not the world we're going to, but I hate the idea of having this centralized power down in the nation's capital who gets to decide what everybody earns because there are no jobs. That sounds like a terrible future to me. If you take aspiration out of society and wanting to climb the ladder out of American culture, is that the world we want to go into in the next 20 years? Do you remember that line from Reagan where he said the scariest words in the world were, you know, I'm from the government, I'm here to help?
11: Yeah.
8: I'm a tech bro, trust me. They're the words that are scaring me right now.
11: Yeah, the idea of work as purpose is something that's really been at the underpinning of the nation. So the idea that we'll just give a payment to everybody and that's going to fly, it doesn't have the same kind of palatability as it does in other places that are more perhaps amenable to that kind of idea. That's why I say look outside the U.S. for that kind of mover, that type of first mover. That said, we're a long way from getting there. Even the fear of that's going to drive policy before we get there. And that, I think, is what people are looking for right now.
8: Pete, it's good to see you. It always is. Thank you, sir. Peter Chair of Economy Securities. Thought Bramo was breaking news on Turkey just a moment ago.
11: No. I'm just saying that there was an entertaining of that idea much more than U.S. officials currently.
8: Just in case you're in
11: Turkey. It was not breaking. Please do not. No.
8: Let's keep an update on stories worldwide this morning with your Bloomberg Brief. Isabel Lee has more. Hey, Isabel.
12: Hey, John. Iranian officials addressing the status of peace talks, claiming that, quote, transfer or disposal of its nuclear material is no longer in the latest U.S. draft. Tehran also saying the ceasefire is in effect on all fronts, including in Lebanon, and that the U.S. and Israel are responsible for any violations. In his first public comment since being succeeded by Kevin Warsh, former Fed Chair Jerome Powell highlighted the importance of central bank independence. Powell said the Fed would lose credibility if any president were free to dismiss Fed officials over policy disagreements. And NVIDIA unveiling Vera, a new CPU aimed at energy-efficient data processing. CEO Jensen Huang shared that Anthropic, OpenAI, and SpaceX are among some of the first biggest users of the new microprocessor. The new product will go into full production later this year. That's your Bloomberg Brief. John?
8: Isabel, thank you. Anne-Marie's still dancing. Still.
11: I like to stand. Hey,
8: look, I said he looked pretty cool.
11: He did.
8: You know, in a traditional kind of way, just the fact that he's enjoying himself at the party.
11: Yeah, he was enjoying himself. He was at the party enjoying himself.
8: Have you got the mug ready?
11: Took the leather jacket off. Yeah, we're waiting for a bump shot.
8: AMH. Positions the mug so he gets the shot.
11: We need good
13: the commercial break.
11: We need good, you know.
13: And partners with the cameraman
11: exactly.
13: to make sure it gets picked up.
11: I was trying to do it without anyone noticing, and John picked
8: yeah,
11: up.
8: Yeah, of course. Up next, your morning calls plus Kristen Callagus-Rowland of JP Morgan Private Bank on finding the next generation of AI winners from New York City this morning. Good morning.
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19: Initially, the AI boom will certainly be inflationary. It's very clear when you look at semiconductor prices, when you look at energy prices, when you look at labor. Also, of course, when you look at the broader equipment prices, it is also very clear that this is going to be inflationary. On top of the upward pressure on inflation coming from the lagged effects of tariffs and, of course, also higher energy prices.
8: Torsten Slok of Apollo on the program a little bit earlier on this morning. If you're just joining us, good morning to you. The price action of score is shaping up as follows. Futures on the S&P 500 added some weight to the rally up by 0.2%. 5% this morning, following a seven-day winning run on the S&P, a nine-week winning streak on the S&P 500, one of the longest streaks we've seen going back to the mid-80s if we make it week 10. On the Nasdaq 100 this morning, just about positive. With this move in the bond market, yields higher across the curve, particularly at the front end, up by close to 3 basis points, 4.03% on a two-year note this morning. Off the back of this move in crude, WTI and Brent higher this morning by close to 3%. Brent crude at $93.63. That's the price action. Let's get you some morning calls. First up, Barclays initiating coverage on IBM with an overweight rating, seeing a stable growth engine around its very defensible software portfolio. Your second call from Mizuho, raising its price target on AMD to $6.15 from $5.15, saying agentic AI should drive demand higher. And your third and final call from the team at Morgan Stanley, upgrading Dow to equal weight, saying the company is maintaining the semi-supply chain shortage better than its peers. Bit late on that one.
11: Especially since those shares have been higher than a lot of people. But it highlights how there still is upside that people are seeing right now, despite the rallies.
8: Not to throw shade. I know that was throwing shade. But all these analysts, many of them have struggled to keep up with the earnings momentum of many of these stories, which is unusual, to say the least.
11: And why a lot of people are still bullish, even though the gains have been eye-popping, to say the least.
8: I should get more sleep. That stock is up by more than 1%. Investors eyeing the next leg of the AI trade as the focus shifts to the physical build-out. Kristen Callagus-Rowland of JP Morgan Private Bank writing, power is the bottleneck and private infrastructure is central. Major value creation of next-gen AI winners is happening before the IPO. Kristen joins just now for more. Kristen, good morning. Good
20: Thanks
8: to see you.
20: Thanks for having me.
8: That last line is so important. I'm going to talk about SpaceX. You don't have to. SpaceX founded 24 years ago. So much value creation has already happened for so many of these names. Is that beyond just the three big IPOs people are expecting this year?
20: I do think that the shift in the private markets and the ability to build these companies is something that can't be done in the public markets, which is why within the world of artificial intelligence, when we have these tectonic shifts, everyone's trying to figure out what's the best way to access that. And I think a couple years ago, most folks looked at the Mag 7 and others and thought that was a easy and efficient way to access. And I think some of these now platform companies are making us rethink, given that the S-curve is happening pre-IPO, that maybe the attention should be shifting to private markets. So especially in a world of AI where there's platforms being created, I think people are looking at the private markets and saying maybe there are other things that we should be thinking about as these builds keep happening.
11: How crowded is that trade already, given the fact that this has been going on for quite a while?
20: It's a good question. I mean, I think in private markets, you would say everyone used to talk about the unicorns, companies that were worth more than $1 billion. Now people are talking about the decacorns, because when you look at the unicorns, there are $4 trillion of them. Interestingly, though, if you look at where the concentration happens, almost 80% of unicorns are in platform companies, about 24 of them. So think of the SpaceXes of the world. And so I think there's still a lot taking place where it might take 24 years for a SpaceX to get to where they are today. But I do think AI is accelerating that shift in a lot of these places where there is the bottleneck of what happens to the future of AI. So
11: one of the risks in private markets has always been that for every SpaceX or OpenAI or Anthropic, there are about 150 different companies that have failed and lost everyone's money. And at what point do you see that kind of risk increasing, given the uncertainty of the destination and what's going to ultimately work?
20: Yeah, I mean, I think the reality is in the private markets, everyone thinks that it's hard to be, you know, disciplined around risk. And the reality is now people are raising so often. The CapEx needs for AI are so huge that when you go to raise that next round, it's not happening a couple years later. It's happening 6 months later or 9 months later. So if you don't hit those marks, the reality are you don't get that next funding round. So I do think the opportunity set is huge. I think the dollars at work is large as well. But I do think the people that are, you know, the working versus not working, how quickly that's taking place and being caught is actually happening faster than I would have thought.
21: I know you're also focused on fragmentation around the world and the price of security.
20: Totally.
21: Is that also where you're seeing a lot of money being spent?
20: Well, it's interesting because if you think about AI, one of those next layers when you think about the move into physical AI and the need for security and resiliency, I mean, the reality is that global fragmentation is providing more opportunity sets in the private markets because you have Europe that needs to increase defense spending. That's happening probably 2 to 3 times as to what they've done. You have the U.S. that trade policies are changing, you know, durable realignment to figure out where that's going to, you know, provide opportunities. And then you have China that's trying to figure out how to become, you know, energy and resource independent. So all of those things, I think, are creating a world. The world is becoming more globally fragmented, and so are the private markets, because people are trying to find solutions in every pocket of this, which is pretty fascinating to watch.
8: Is that a world that's getting more expensive?
20: Is what? Say it again.
8: Is that a world that's getting more expensive, that shift from globalization to fragmentation?
20: Likely. And I think it's one where a lot of our clients are concerned about things like inflation and what that's going to mean in the portfolios and figuring out, am I positioned appropriately for it? I think when we look at even our own client base, 20% of our assets under supervision are still held in cash. And I think people need to think about what is the impact of inflation. And I also think a lot of folks look at things like infrastructure and recognize the ability for that to provide some inflation protection. But the reality is 80% of our largest families still have no allocation to infrastructure. So there's a lot of conversations that we're having right now to say, what are the impacts? Where can the private markets provide those opportunity sets? But how are you actually positioning your portfolios? And we'll see how that plays out over the coming months as people understand more of the implications of AI.
8: Kristen, this was smart. Bit of a clinic. Appreciate it. Thank
20: you. Appreciate you.
8: Thank you. Kristen Kanagas-Rowland there of J.P. Morgan Private Bank. Whenever we talk about that, I always think about the bond piece of the portfolio.
11: Well, my main question was the same one to Sharon Miller, which is all this enthusiasm, is any of it going to change if the Fed were to hike rates, right? Because ultimately, if you end up with a more inflationary backdrop and this need, an existential need for capital, does a rate hike change anything in this? And the answer is no, at least not for Sharon Miller. And it seems similar in this case. And so you just have to wonder, what's the obstacle? I don't know. This is a fascinating morning.
8: It's not going to reshape the CapEx intentions of an Alphabet or a Microsoft anytime soon.
11: Or an entire country or continent.
8: To that point, too, by extension. Coming up, Nancy Lazar of Piper Sandler on whether inflation has peaked in the United States. Plus, Shahara's got some morning movers for you. NVIDIA unveiling a new chip for PCs. That stock is up at a pre-market by more than 2%.
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6: Just hitting high after high after high. 30 minutes till the start of the cash trade. I'm Matt Miller.
7: I'm Danny Berger. Bloomberg Open Interest starts right now.
6: Coming up, tech charges higher as NVIDIA enters the PC market and Jensen Huang makes the bullish case for software stocks.
7: Berkshire buys Taylor Morrison for nearly $7 billion, marking the first major deal under CEO Greg Abel.
6: And just sit back and relax. President Trump says talks with Iran will work out well, even as clashes continue.
7: That's how we're doing. We're feeling super relaxed about everything. Everything is chill because we're at all-time highs.
6: Yeah.
7: And again,
6: we just get higher than ever before.
7: Yeah, and we're coming off the back of 9 consecutive weeks of gains for the S&P 500. Here's what's leading us this morning. It is NVIDIA up another 2.3%. We'll talk about this with Ed Ludlow in just a moment. They're making chips for PCs and laptops, so they're taking on Intel and AMD. Its RTX Spark Superchip will debut in Dell and Lenovo computers this fall. So as you'd imagine, Intel and AMD are lower this morning.
6: Yeah, I think even other brands are going to use it, like any brands that make PCs that use Windows. Software stocks are extending gains after NVIDIA CEO Jensen Huang said AI will create more use cases for software. So you see a lot of rallies across these names.
7: Wow, 8.3% for service. I guess it's been beaten up a lot. Let's discuss all this and more with Bloomberg Tech co-host Ed Ludlow. Ed, how disruptive is it for NVIDIA to enter the PC chip market world?
8: Disruptive, and that's reflected in the fact that Intel, AMD, and more so Qualcomm are all down significantly, right, in the balance of the pre-market. There is a lot of skepticism about the utility of an AI PC. AI PCs aren't new. There are versions of it out there that have Qualcomm chipsets, for example. The idea being that just locally on device, you can run a reasonably sized model without needing to have anything that's like barnstorming away of compute. Jensen has been teasing this for quite a long time. You know, it is them muscling into a market that Intel and AMD and more recently Qualcomm have dominated. But that is the idea that, you know, in an era where everyone is running an AI agent, either for their own personal use or because they're a knowledge worker, that NVIDIA is best placed to run the compute locally on device because they're the best at it in data center. And that's basically Jensen Huang's very simple argument.
6: I think it's probably bigger news for the PC market in general for Dell and Lenovo than
8: really
6: it is for
8: point.
6: NVIDIA, right? Because their GPU sales are still going to just tower in the face of anything they could possibly do with PC chips.
8: This won't come until the fall. So this next generation of AI PC, which is basically any OEM, so Dell, Lenovo make the PC. It runs on the Windows operating system. And NVIDIA has its GPU in there along with a Grace CPU. And the reason that ARM is up is that it's all based on ARM architecture on the CPU side. IDC forecasts that we're still going to see the PC market shrink 11% this year, in part because of the impact of the memory bottleneck. Overall, the dollar value of the market will go up because memory prices are high, but the bright spot is the AI PC. So it's still a bit unknown, but if there is going to be some surprise or area of growth in the global PC market in terms of shipments, then a convincing AI PC, as the forecaster would put it, will be it.
2: All right, Ed, we look forward to your coverage of this on Bloomberg Tech. Ed Ludlow, of course, co-anchor of Bloomberg Tech, which kicks off at 11 a.m. Weekdays, including today. In deal news, Berkshire Hathaway is buying home builder Taylor Morrison for nearly $7 billion in cash. Sorry, it's 6.8 to be exact. CEO Greg Abel, it's his first major acquisition since taking over for Warren Buffett at the beginning of the year. Let's get details from Bloomberg's Alex Rajbhandari, who covers Berkshire. So they did Occidental, right? Was that Buffett's last big takeover, and now this is Greg Abel's first?
9: Yeah, exactly. Occidental, petrochemical business. Yes, was acquired last year. It was closed earlier this year, but this is the first signature deal from Greg Abel as he took over from Buffett earlier this year.
10: Is it basically just a value play because these like home builders and housing stocks in general have just been so beat up?
9: They've been beat up. The new residential developments are down. Mortgages are kind of high. So there's a lot of signs that show that it might be the, you know, kind of the bottom of the cycle. So investors are, yeah, might be taking it as a sign of, you know, a vote of confidence for the home building sector in the U.S.
2: The interesting thing to me is that I read in your story that they're going to combine Taylor Morrison with their other housing businesses, right, even though they're going to keep the CEO on to run Taylor Morrison. And don't they usually have, you know, these companies that they buy continue to run as individual businesses?
9: That is correct. This is a real departure from the way Berkshire used to operate under Buffett. And it doesn't, we shouldn't overinterpret it so much. I mean, they say they want to combine this over the years, so we'll see. But it's definitely new that they want to, you know, to combine strengths together. The companies were operating quite independently. There would be some, you know, executive that would go from one company to the other one. Sometimes it happened, but it's not the case for most of it, and so that's really new for Berkshire. And investors are, you know, I was talking to an investor yesterday who was taking this as a positive news.
10: I guess, is this Greg Abel then putting his mark on things? If it is a different style of investment than they would typically do.
9: Yeah, definitely. And also, you know, Buffett was speaking this morning, and he said that, you know, Abel was leading the deal. It's his deal. He did it on his own. Buffett was not in touch with the CEO of Taylor Morrison, so that's definitely first mark for him.
10: All right, Alex, thank you so much for joining us.
9: Thank you.
10: Bloomberg's Alex Rajbhandari on the latest on Berkshire Hathaway. And in the next hour, Meredith Whitney, one of Wall Street's most influential voices, known for her bold calls, joins us to discuss the housing market and more. And on Wednesday, be sure to catch Bloomberg Deals, 12 p.m. New York time. Deals abound, including one recently for People Inc. buying MGM Resorts. Elsewhere, President Trump posting on Truth Social this morning that talks with Iran over an interim peace deal will, quote, work out well, adding that everyone should just sit back and relax. That comes after the U.S. struck Iranian air defense facilities after Iran shot down an American drone. Bloomberg Washington correspondent Tyler Kendall joins us now. Tyler, it's really a feeling of like we've never been closer to a deal, but we've also never been closer to everything falling apart with all of the fragility and continued strikes happening in the region.
11: I think that's the perfect way to put it, Danny, because we did hear from both sides over the weekend that diplomatic progress continued as President Trump is now urging this patience. But we heard from Iranian officials who did confirm that the two sides continue to trade proposed amendments on the potential memorandum of understanding. But also in the same sentence, they said that there is still this high risk that the talks could collapse. And that's because, at least publicly, the two sides still feel very far apart on some of the key sticking points, including new this morning, Iranian state media reporting that this potential agreement does not include any mention about the transfer or disposal of Iran's stockpile of highly enriched uranium. Now, perhaps that's not too surprising, considering it is our understanding that this would be a phased approach to an agreement where those conversations about potential curbs related to Iran's nuclear program would be delayed. But it was our understanding that written in this memorandum of understanding, it would explicitly say that they were going to prioritize talks around the stockpile. And it's not just the issues with nuclear. Before that even happens, we know that there are still issues coming up with a deal to reopen the Strait of Hormuz. Yesterday, again, we saw Iranian state media saying that the current draft proposal would give Iran the, quote, exclusive right to control which vessels ultimately transit through, something that we know is a non-starter for the U.S. And then, Danny and Matt, that doesn't even begin to mention that there is still, of course, this risk of escalation. As you say, and said at the top there, CENTCOM confirmed this morning that the U.S. had to block missiles that were coming into Kuwait trying to target U.S. forces there after the U.S. conducted what they called measured strikes against Iranian radar and drone sites over the weekend.
2: You also have Israel continuing to conduct serious strikes against Hezbollah in Lebanon. How are they part of these ceasefire talks? Because the Iranians insist that they want Israel to stop striking Lebanon as well as part of the deal.
11: Right, and that's what's complicating this, because so far the U.S. has maintained that Israel is not a party to these negotiations and that that is a separate front, though we do know that it does risk derailing these ongoing talks because, like you mentioned, we heard just really a couple of hours ago from Iran's foreign minister posting on X saying that any violation of the ceasefire related to Israel and Lebanon would equate to a violation of the ceasefire between the U.S. and Iran. Now, we should say, while we did see what is considered to be the broadest incursion into Lebanon in more than two decades, Israel says that that comes after Hezbollah fired more than 300 projectiles towards Israel. So it is definitely a risk for escalation when it comes to the broader region. And we should also keep in mind here, Matt, that the U.S. has wanted to see Iran's support of proxy groups, militant groups like Hezbollah rolled into any potential final deal. So it is going to be a narrow line to walk here, as at least for now, the U.S. says that it's not going to derail progress and that diplomacy still very much remains on the table. It is just one of what is turning into a flurry of examples of an uptick in fighting in recent weeks.
2: All right, Tyler, thanks very much. Bloomberg's Tyler Kendall there in Washington. Check on markets right now after a ninth consecutive week of gains finished at an all-time high. We are looking at continued gains for S&P and NASDAQ futures this morning. Let's get a look at some of the single stocks on our radar. IBM jumping after a video from December of last year of President Trump touting the company went viral for some reason this weekend, and investors are bidding up the shares to the tune of almost 10%.
7: Because time is meaningless. It doesn't matter.
2: It's a flat circle.
7: Yes, I hear that. Barry Diller's People Inc. has offered to buy MGM Resorts. It's a deal valuing it at roughly $18 billion. Shares up 11.9%.
2: Salesforce plans to invest $2 billion in France by 2030 after picking Paris as its AI innovation hub in Europe.
7: Ooh.
2: Ever since we started calling Kiev, Kiev, I'm going to pronounce all cities not, the way not, local people do.
7: No, it's not the same because it's the Russian way to call it Kiev, and it's not a Russian place. It's a Ukrainian place. There's no, like, oppressors in France currently, like, preventing it from being called Paris. Anyway, coming up, we discuss a software rally. Anurag Rana of Bloomberg Intelligence joins us now right here on Bloomberg Open Interest.
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0: If I were to tell you that oil was up 5 1/3% and you didn't see this, you would assume that stocks were at least a little bit down. Instead, we have an equity index that's a little changed to higher. And for the NASDAQ, still 0.2% higher, because all that matters is AI and the fact that NVIDIA is up this morning. Let's get you now some top calls, some of the analyst action that we're watching this morning. First up, Citi, they upgrade Kohl's. They say that investor expectations have become too pessimistic. The firm believes that the market is undervaluing Kohl's free cash flow potential and sees an attractive risk reward setup. Next up, Citizens, they initiate coverage of Microsoft with a $550 price target. The firm says that Microsoft has developed a compelling and differentiated approach to AI sovereignty while maintaining an attractive financial profile. Shares up 2 3/4%. Finally, Morgan Stanley, they upgrade Dell. They say that recent results show strong execution. The firm sees Dell gaining share in AI and enterprise markets, managing supply constraints better than peers and benefiting from pricing power. And now they're also going to get NVIDIA chips. So those shares up 8 1/3%, Matt.
1: All right. Wall Street has seen blockbuster IPOs before, but none like SpaceX. Today's big take on the Bloomberg Terminal examines how the company is forcing index providers to rethink how they handle mega listings. NYSE President Lynn Martin and NASDAQ President Nelson Greggs both weighed in on fast-tracking the stock into major indexes.
2: From our perspective, market integrity is not something that is a competitive dynamic, and some of the rules that have been changed to woo some of the large companies you referenced, SpaceX, are questionable.
3: We're a bit more conservative with the 3x. It's really a guardrail to make sure there's representation that's meaningful, and then it gradually scales over time. Usually it takes about 1/3 of a company's float has to be public in order to be a full representation.
1: Joining us with more is Bloomberg's Isabel Lee. She co-wrote today's big take. Excellent story, and obviously a little bit of a debate here that rings a little bit hollow from the NYSE, because everyone now seems to be making similar rule changes, right? And, of course, they lost out on that business to NASDAQ, so...
4: NASDAQ is the big winner here, but there's also the point. I mean, if you add SpaceX immediately to the index, or almost immediately, for NASDAQ from 3 months, it becomes 15 days for FTSE Russell. It becomes just 5 days for S&P. They're still in consultation from 12 months to 6 months. All that said, if you add SpaceX immediately, then critics argue, or actually the people on that side, proponents argue that you're reflecting the market. But the critics would say you're adding such a volatile stock into the indexes, which is not really safe, because it means millions and millions of Americans will own SpaceX almost immediately. Like Bloomberg Intelligence has this note, some $20 billion worth of passive buying will be the result of immediately buying
0: SpaceX.
4: What
0: does that mean for all the other companies in this index? Because presumably you need to make room for something so massive.
4: There is that. So there's also the classification. So some say rockets are industrials, but then if it's based on revenue, then it'll be maybe tech. But then because of Starlink, it could be communications, according to Datatrick. So all those we still don't know. And to your point, it highly depends on which sector it is. I mean, sure, you can change it down the line, but for the first few months or first year at least, where it will stay will be very telling, because that will mean also which passive funds will buy it, SLE or XLF and things like that.
1: So what do we know about who has changed rules thus far? Obviously, NASDAQ has made changes to the way they run their index to allow quicker listing without the seasoning that typically is necessary, although they never had the same amount of seasoning as others. I think FTSE Russell has changed the rules. I've heard the NYSE 100 has a different rule set. So what do we know?
4: FTSE and NASDAQ have already changed their rules. They're in effect. And for the S&P, which is arguably the biggest, they're still under consultation. From 12 months, they're arguing it to be 6 months. That's still short in the grand scheme of things. And we know that new companies that go public, they tend to have a rocky start. And if you go on Reddit, which may not be the most important source, but telling.
0: For many, it is.
4: I know. I was looking for a retail investor, and I found one in the story. A lot of people were saying that they would sell when they buy, and a lot of people were like, why would I even buy? It's going to be in my index in just a few weeks.
0: Isabel, isn't this just the new normal? In a world where companies are private for longer, it means that when they're IPOing, they are bigger. It's not just SpaceX, which of course is huge, but it's also Anthropic. It's also OpenAI.
1: Quantinuum.
0: Thank you.
4: I wouldn't even dare.
1: It's like the John Mayer album, but with
4: Continuum.
1: Quant instead of, exactly.
0: Which is a good reason to buy.
1: And a great record.
0: But even that, I mean, it's gone from $1 billion to now. I think it's probably going to list it somewhere like $1.5 billion. Like, these companies that are IPOing are just bigger and more mature than they used to be.
4: That's exactly right. And this isn't unprecedented. In the past, some of these indexes have also changed during when Meta went public. But that is the new playbook. You scale privately, go stay private longer, raise funds privately. And then when you go public, you're a mega cap, as opposed to before, you grow a little big and then you go public and then you grow bigger. So it's kind of reflecting really a new market these days. But to your point also, OpenAI, Anthropic, so SpaceX will be a huge playbook for them, and it will be telling whether they will be successful.
1: All right, Isabel, great to have you on the program. Fantastic story. Check out Isabel's story. It is today's big take on the Bloomberg Terminal and on the website. A wave of economic data this week culminates with Friday's jobs report. We'll talk about that next. Kicks off with the JOLTS tomorrow. This is Bloomberg Open Interest.
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0: technology of our time. Gregory Allen, it's wonderful to have you back with us. You're always welcome here. I think you know that.
1: But thank you so much.
0: Shedding light on some really complex stuff here, Kaylee. The president said he postponed that EO signing, but we don't have another date for it, do we?
2: No.
0: Okay.
2: We don't. Maybe we'll see these companies come to public markets before see an
0: entirely possible
2: sign. The sequence here, we have a lot of questions. So we're not hearing from President Trump on that, though I would reiterate that the news just broke from his Truth Social feed a moment ago that he says talks with Iran are continuing at a rapid pace, and that's given a little more juice to equity markets.
0: You wonder if they open some of the events he has on the schedule right now, all close to press today, and we'll find out between now and 5 p.m. Eastern when we meet you for the late edition of Balance of Power. We could have some news by then. Alongside Kaylee Lyons, I'm Joe Matthew. Thanks for
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0: Breaking news here. That is Mandeep Singh of Bloomberg Intelligence. Interesting from multiple angles,
1: yeah.
0: Romain.
1: Yeah, and speaking of which, as we wrap up our show, I just do want to point out, too, we're going to hear from Palo Alto Networks tomorrow after the bell here. So obviously, a little bit of a different company than what we saw with HP, but kind of still fits in that AI ecosystem. And, we talk about HP shares, which went up 30-something percent right now, despite some of the haters. But
0: minutes away from that earnings call, too. It's going to be fascinating to see if those gains hold overnight.
1: All right, stick around for that, Katie. Meanwhile, for all your political coverage, Balance of Power, they're up next at the top.
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1: Tonight, White House retreat. After bipartisan blowback, the Trump administration is now scrapping a $1.8 billion legal fund for alleged victims of government weaponization that was causing major headaches on Capitol Hill. We're joined tonight by House members from both sides of the aisle. Their reaction later this hour. Plus, sit back and relax. President Trump says negotiations with Iran are moving at a rapid pace, while Israel and Hezbollah agree to stop attacks in Lebanon. Trump is urging calm on a deal with Tehran, posting it will all work

0: out in the end. And stress test. Outgoing Fed Chair Jay Powell warning Trump's efforts to influence the Federal Reserve could erode public faith in the central bank as Kevin Warsh begins his term. We'll discuss the backdrop for the new Fed Chair's first meeting this month. From Bloomberg's Washington, D.C. studios to our TV and radio audiences worldwide, welcome to Balance of Power. Alongside Kaylee Lines, I'm Joe Matthew.
1: And Joe, we kick off tonight's coverage with President Trump planning to scrap the DOJ's so-called weaponization fund, that controversial $1.8 billion you mentioned allotted for victims of alleged government weaponization, according to a person familiar with the matter. That came after blowback from lawmakers on both sides of the aisle who derided it as a slush fund for President Trump's political allies. Now, the Justice Department is confirming that it will be dropped for now, saying it will abide by a federal judge's decision to temporarily bar the administration from acting on claims for payouts from the legal fund. For the latest, we turn now to Bloomberg's Jeff Mason, who joins us live from the White House North Lawn. So, Jeff, is the DOJ statement in and of itself the scrapping of this?
2: Yeah, good question, Kaylee. It's at least a confirmation that it's being put on hold. And there is a little bit of ambiguity there because the court, or I should say the DOJ, said it disagreed with that decision, but would follow the court's order, which is putting it, sort of setting it aside for the time being. And the person familiar who spoke to our colleague Kate Sullivan earlier said scrapped. And yet, again, a little bit of ambiguity there because President Donald Trump, as I don't need to tell any of you or our viewers, is not someone who normally would just step away from something or step away from a fight. So TBD, but at least for now, it's set aside.
0: I ask you about the latest with Iran, Jeff. I know it's a lot today with a lot of back and forth. The president saying that talks are moving at a rapid pace even after Iran announced it was cutting off talks with the U.S., pointing specifically to Israel as their point of opposition in its continued assault against Lebanon. But the president now says that he spoke with Benjamin Netanyahu. Hezbollah's ready to cut a deal. Where do we stand?
2: I'm going to use the word ambiguity again, Joe, and that's in part because things are moving so quickly, like you say. Certainly it is a major development that that Israel is, if that's true, what the president said, that Israel is not going to go on with fighting with Hezbollah. That has been a thorn really in the side of this ceasefire from the very beginning and something that was hanging over it. So if that's done again for now, then that could mean that the talks will continue. But the president, I think it's important to note, has often given mixed signals about the status of these talks. He told our colleague at CNBC today that he didn't care if the talks were over, but then has wanted to reiterate that they are going at a rapid clip, in part at least because he's also watching the financial markets that we're all watching too, and seeing the reaction to any potential end, either to this ceasefire or restarting of the war.
0: Jeff, thank you. Bloomberg's Jeff Mason, live from the North Lawn of the White House this evening. And joining us now for more is Kathleen Hicks, the former U.S. Deputy Secretary of Defense in the Biden administration, senior fellow at Harvard Kennedy School's Belfer Center. Out with a new report today on the Pentagon's history with autonomous weapons. And Secretary, it's great to see you. We'll be looking forward to connecting the dots between that report and what we're seeing right now in Iran, which is where we'd like to start here. Given the back and forth we just talked about with Jeff Mason, is it possible for the U.S. to cut a deal with Iran as long as Israel continues its offensive in Lebanon?
3: Well, the Iranians are certainly indicating that that's not what they want to do. But I think, you know, the tying of the dots here is that with all the military innovation that I'm look forward to talking about in the world, at the end of the day, you have to have a strategy. And that strategy almost always runs through the diplomatic channel. We've had many decades of understanding how to negotiate with the Iranians, and we're going to need all of that know-how if we're going to kind of land this plane in the war that the president has begun.
1: Mm-hmm. Well, so as we consider the prospect of landing a plane here, is it your expectation that whether it's in regard to the U.S. and Israel readouts of this call or the Iranian and U.S. readouts of the characterization of talks, that the everybody is saying the same thing in private that they are saying in public right now?
3: Oh, no. I think you should assume that there are multiple actors on each side. There's not a U.S. side, an Israeli side, an Iranian side. That's why this gets so complicated. On the Iranian side, again, we have lots of experience. We have experienced negotiators. I hope that the administration's tapping into all of that background and knowledge. And the same, I'm sure, from the Iranian perspective is going on in the U.S. when they look at lobbying efforts on the part of Congress, members coming at the president for their own preferred solution here. That's how our system works. And the public has a lot of views on this as well. So that's, again, why you have to have really professional teams here that understand each other, understand how to operate, and understand the role that Israel has always played in the midst of U.S.-Iranian negotiations.
0: Kathleen, when you were at the Pentagon, did you game out an invasion of the country? Or I guess more importantly for this moment, did you do a risk assessment that might have roadmapped a way out of this stalemate? And did it include the low-cost autonomous weaponry that you were focused on at the time?
3: Sure. So the first thing I'd say is that I've been in national security for over 30 years, and the scenarios around a conflict between the United States and Iran, Israel and Iran, are played out all the time. Those scenarios are routinely modified and adjusted because what you're really looking for is, you know, kind of the range of possibilities that could occur. And by and large, what you find is most folks, when they do that, determine that they're better pathways than a pathway that ends up with the Straits getting controlled by Iran. And that kind of explains, I think, a lot of U.S. history with regard to military action as it relates to Iran, sort of between the Carter administration and now. When it comes to these attritable, we call attritable or cheap, disposable, relatively speaking, autonomous systems, there's no doubt that they have a significant potential role to play in evening out the cost ratio and making it easier and less expensive, less likely to involve harm to our sailors in our commercial shipping if we have better counter-drone systems and better attritable drone systems. And the Replicator initiative that I oversaw, which has evolved now into broader autonomy efforts across the Defense Department, I think is by and large an acknowledgement of that lesson.
1: Mm-hmm. Well, and that gets to your new report on the history of the Replicator initiative. When we consider that process, though, how quickly is the U.S. defense industrial base and our capacity able to adjust to that, knowing how much has been expended in the Middle East already and the challenges geopolitically that could face us in the not so distant future? I just wonder what the time lag is. Mm-hmm.
3: It's not instantaneous. I often use the analogy of a candy machine or a soda machine. I think most people, because we've become a consumer culture that's so used to having something shipped to you in 24 hours, kind of conceives of military capabilities along those same lines. I often draw this analogy to the COVID experience with baby formula. As we came out of COVID, you may recall, many of your listeners may recall, that we had about 4 months of real crisis around baby formula. Now think about advanced U.S. military equipment and even these cheaper, more easily created drone systems. It takes time, and you have the first part of the time is selecting a provider, putting them on contract, and then in the case of many of the autonomous capabilities, you're also looking for their autonomy systems. How much can you integrate the software and quickly update the software, particularly as it interacts with an enemy environment? And that's what the Ukrainians have really demonstrated so capably. So it will take time. We, under the Biden administration, had a 2-year, 18 to 24 month timeline to produce thousands of capabilities. We were really using that as a pathfinder to fix a lot of those integration and training and other issues that arise as you're fielding new capability. But our view was always that you needed really tens of billions of dollars worth of investment in this space. We put some of that in and also asked for that kind of level in our fiscal year 25 request. You're now seeing the Trump administration advance on the dollar ask. What's less clear is how well they're executing on getting those numbers fielded.
0: Well, they're definitely advancing on the dollar ask. I mean, you mentioned Ukraine. Kathleen Hicks, they're doing more in garages and basements with drone technology than we've managed to do in some cases. I thought we've got $1.5 trillion budget request for the Pentagon. I thought the whole point of autonomous was cheaper, faster.
3: Yeah, so the autonomy ask that the Trump administration is talking about is about 2 to 3%, probably about 3% of their overall ask. Okay. So it's not the driver of No, I don't necessarily think so. And I think part of the problem right now is we don't have a lot of visibility either through congressional oversight or ability for the press to really get answers to know exactly where those dollars are going. But as an overall spend, I think about 3% makes sense to me. I think the question is, how well is it going to execute? And are we going to get capabilities out the door? You need contract officers. You need contracts overseen even after you give them out, particularly for the protection of the taxpayer. So I think those are all things that I'm looking for in the coming year.
1: Mm-hmm. All right. Kathleen Hicks, former U.S. Deputy Secretary of Defense in the Biden administration. Thank you so much.
3: Thank you very much.
1: Well, President Trump's assurances that Iranian talks are continuing at a rapid pace helped drive record highs on Wall Street today. But some of the biggest news this afternoon came from Silicon Valley after Anthropic confidentially submitted its draft paperwork for an IPO, potentially speeding past its rival OpenAI in what's expected to be one of the biggest initial public offerings on record. For more, we turn now to Power Moves with Bloomberg's Romain Bostic, who's live from World Headquarters in New York. Romain.
4: Yeah, it was kind of interesting to look at the pre-market price action on the back of those headlines with regards to Iran. Initially, we saw that drop lower, but this has really become the honey badger market. It does not care about anything other than what's going on with AI. And that ended up being the catalyst for yet another record high for all of the major indices here in the United States, most importantly, the S&P 500. Some of this started overnight with comments out of NVIDIA CEO Jensen Huang, who unveiled some new chips that helped to propel his stock to one of the best days that it's had in 4 months. But he also gave some interesting commentary, his thoughts, I should say, about what's going on in the software space, saying that AI isn't killing software. In his view, he's saying it's actually creating software jobs. That actually created, lit a fire under a lot of these software names like Salesforce, Atlassian, Appian, and quite a few others. Some of these names actually having their best day in about 2 to 3 years. And in fact, the IGV, the main ETF that tracks these software names, now on a 3-day run, its best 3-day run, believe it or not, since the year 2001. This is part of a rebound trade, and it really reinforces the idea of what we've seen in the stock market, in corporate earnings, and in economic data, Kaylee. That economic data, those GDP revisions that we got last week, 1.6% growth in the most recent quarter, more than 70% of that, almost 80% of that, directly tied to the amount of money that these companies are spending on AI. That is our market, and quite frankly, whether you like it or not, that is our economy.
0: Stunning stuff, Romain. I'll tell you what, I guess so much for the SaaSpocalypse, but we do have news after the bell. There's going to be a lot of Google to go around here, raising $80 billion.
4: Yeah.
0: And interesting to see Berkshire Hathaway stepping up to the plate.
4: Yeah, and this is what we're talking about. This is driving the economy. Now, Alphabet had said that it was going to spend about $180 to $190 billion this year alone to build out that AI boom. It's now saying, here's how we're going to pay for it. It's raising about $80 billion. It's kind of complicated, but it's basically several different types of share sales, which is why you're seeing the shares down, because some of this will be dilutive. But one of the more interesting nuggets is that Berkshire Hathaway, now under the leadership of Greg Abel, remember Warren Buffett has stepped aside, is going to invest about $10 billion of this. Now, Warren Buffett was always a sort of a bit of an evangelist for Alphabet overall during its last iteration as an ad tech company. But now this is becoming an AI company, and it looks like Berkshire Hathaway wants to be along for that ride, Joe, putting $10 billion into this. And now investors are going to see about $70 billion added into that with regards to some of these share sales.
0: Talking the stock lower after hours. Romain, thank you so much. Getting us set up for the week. Romain Bostic, live from New York. Coming up, Congress back to town off recess with a huge docket waiting. We'll discuss what comes first with Republican Congressman Mike Flood of Nebraska. He's next on Balance of Power on Bloomberg TV and radio.
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1: If Trump and Republicans are truly abandoning this corrupt scheme, they should have zero problem banning it in law. This week, Senate Democrats will push legislation to ban this slush fund and ensure no president can ever do this again.
2: This is Balance of Power on Bloomberg TV and radio. Alongside Joe Matthew, I'm Kaylee Lyons. And that was Senate Minority Leader Chuck Schumer on the Senate floor earlier, promising to introduce legislation that would ban any president from creating a legal payout fund after we got word the so-called weaponization fund from the DOJ would be scrapped. Joining us now for more is Republican Congressman Mike Flood of Nebraska. He's chair of the Republican Main Street Caucus and serves on the House Financial Services Committee. Congressman, welcome back to Bloomberg. I know you heard a lot about the anti-weaponization fund this past week in a town hall. The DOJ didn't actually say verbatim that it was going to scrap it. It simply said that it was going to abide by a court order, which was in its nature temporary. Is that enough for your constituents who were concerned? Is it enough for you, or does it need to be codified into law?
3: Listen, we have so many priorities right now. I wish that Chuck Schumer was focused on housing affordability. The House sent over a bill with 396 votes.
2: And we want to discuss that, Congressman. But on this anti-weaponization fund, do restrictions around it need to be put into legislation, or is the DOJ saying it abides by the court order enough?
3: Well, I said before the DOJ decided to comply with the lower court ruling that there did need to be some guardrails, specifically from me, that January 6 insurrectionists that were violently attacking or even just assaulting police officers shouldn't get a dime from that fund. But I also know that under the Biden DOJ, pro-life groups, Turning Point USA, even parents confronting school board members about their children's education were attacked by the DOJ, and that was wrong. So I understand why we are having this conversation, because everyday Americans, just based on their political beliefs, were being targeted by the Justice Department under the last president. When the fund came out, you know, that's who I thought would be eligible. But if it came to light that a January 6th insurrectionist was going to recover a dime, I didn't want that. And so, like I said at my town hall last week, I do think guardrails were appropriate. I also appreciate where the Justice Department came down on this today. It makes a lot of sense. We've got a lot of work to do. And we have, 40 days before the election in the House of Representatives to make progress on a broad range of topics. And I'm hopeful we can do that. Mm-hmm.
4: Absolutely. And we do want to get through reconciliation and housing with you, Congressman. But as somebody who is ahead of their time, at least a Republican ahead of their time on this, before the ruling, you were very clear about the way you felt. I wonder now if you do think that legislation should follow. And I realize it may not be the first priority with a number of other issues, including a reconciliation package that you want to get over the finish line now. Does there need to be more than what we heard from the DOJ?
3: No, this is Chuck Schumer wanting to drag this issue out because it's the only thing he's got to sell for the next 2 weeks. I think the president, the Department of Justice, made the right choice. And like I said, let's get on with Reconciliation 2.0. Right now, ICE and Border Patrol are not funded. That should be the priority of the Democratic minority leader,
4: The Reconciliation Guard here? The president said he wanted it on his desk today. Obviously, that's not going to happen. How quickly could this get down to business if the Senate has a votorama, say, tomorrow night?
3: Well, I think the earliest it could land in the House, and by the way, I'm not a procedural expert on the Senate, could be Thursday night. And in a perfect world, we'd vote Friday morning and fund these two agencies. And wouldn't that be a nice thing to get done, given that we've, in a bipartisan manner, passed 11 of the 12 bills and half of DHS, and we're now using reconciliation to finish this up. This hasn't happened since 2017. So there's an example of bipartisan leadership in Congress getting things done.
2: Well, whether or not you vote on that on Friday, I guess we'll see. It is expected that you and your colleagues will have to vote on Wednesday when you return on a war powers resolution that majority leadership pulled before the recess because of Republican absences. It looked like that war powers resolution may, in fact, pass. Is it your expectation that that could take place on Wednesday? And what's your message to Republican colleagues who are considering to vote for it?
3: My guess is that it has to be scheduled on Wednesday, just given the way the procedures work. I also sense that we'll have a full complement of Republicans there, given that there's a lot of primaries Tuesday night. I'm sure that's why we're meeting on Wednesday. And I expect it to fail or, at worst, go tied like it was before. Ultimately, I don't think that the majority, want to tie the president's hands when we've been making progress with Iran to rid them of getting a nuclear weapon or a dirty bomb or enriching uranium. So, why are we continuing to do this every single week? I know why. It's politics. It's what you expect. But I'm confident that we'll have the votes on Wednesday and this won't pass.
4: If we keep going through the list here, Congressman, we've got FISA once again. It's the movie that keeps repeating, 702 reauthorization. And I know you're looking at a 3-year extension. This is another matter that had to be kicked like the can. And I wonder if you think there are enough guardrails to get this through the Republican conference in the House. Will you get a 3-year extension?
3: Well, we had a really good bill that we sent over to the Senate that I know a lot of our members worked really hard on. And whether it was the anti-CBDC funding or whatever took place there, I'm also hearing that there's a bipartisan effort underway in the Senate to find common ground. Regardless of how it works, we need to extend this. This is a very big deal for the American people. We have the World Cup underway here in a matter of weeks that is going to be spread all over North America. If we don't have this FISA authority, we make our country, our citizens, our visitors vulnerable to these terrorist attacks. The president said, give me a clean extension. He'd vote for it. After all, last year we added 56 reforms that really moved the ball down the field. I'm very anxious to vote yes on extending FISA, and I know a great majority of members are on both sides of the aisle. Let's just hope if the Senate does have a bipartisan project or product that it's something we can accept in the House. If not, take a look at what we passed. Remove the CBDC language and then send it over.
2: Well, of course, the House also passed something different on housing affordability than the Senate did. In our final moment, Congressman, how does this resolve bicamerally?
3: Well, we took most of the Senate bill and made modest changes to it and then got 396 votes. That's exactly how people want Congress to work. Right now, we've got a unified House and a seemingly unified Senate. I'm encouraged today. I hear that John Thune reached out to Speaker Johnson to say, let's work on this. Listen, this is something that's very big, that is the first major housing rewrite in policy in 36 years. Both chambers want a bipartisan solution, and the president wants to sign it. He issued a statement on the Senate bill, said he'd sign it. He issued a statement on the House bill and said he'd sign it. So we have a really unique opportunity to move the ball on housing affordability. And by the way, your home expense is the biggest expense for every American. We will be addressing affordability if we're able to get this passed. And I'm encouraged with the majority leader reaching out to the Speaker of the House, and look forward to visiting with the Speaker later this week to find out how that's going.
4: Interesting, Congressman. Might be the one bipartisan event of the year in Washington as we all coalesce around housing as an issue. Republican Congressman Mike Flood of Nebraska, we thank you, as always, for being with us, the force behind the Republican Partnership Committee. We'll keep our eye on Capitol Hill coming up when we speak with Democratic Congresswoman Maggie Goodlander of New Hampshire. She's next on Balance of Power as we consider the war with Iran and the drive to spend and procure more at the Pentagon. It's all ahead on Balance of Power on Bloomberg TV and radio.
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2: It's Balance of Power on Bloomberg TV and radio. Alongside Kaylee Lyons, I'm Joe Matthew in Washington. President Trump says talks with Iran are continuing at a, quote, rapid pace. Even after Iran announced today it was cutting off talks with the U.S. in protest of Israel's expanded assault in Lebanon. Trump writing on Truth Social that he had a very productive call with Prime Minister Bibi Netanyahu of Israel, as he put it, writing there will be no troops going to Beirut and any troops on their way have already been turned back. The president adding Hezbollah has agreed that all shooting will stop. But we're getting a very different message from Netanyahu's office, posting on X, the IDF will continue to operate as planned in southern Lebanon. So where does this leave the state of talks? Joining us now for more, Democratic Congresswoman Maggie Goodlander of New Hampshire, who sits on the Armed Services Committee, served as an intelligence officer in the U.S. Navy Reserves for 11 years. Congresswoman, it's great to have you back on Bloomberg TV and radio. With all of that said, at this moment in this very long saga, is Israel the main impediment to peace?
3: Well, thanks so much for having me, Joe. I appreciate it. Where I sit and from where I am seeing things right now, we need a commander-in-chief at the helm who's going to be clear about our objectives, who's going to put the best people possible in the right positions to negotiate a solution here. You know, the tragedy of what we've seen is that the president of the United States has launched us into a war of choice that he's losing so far. You know, as I sit here now, we don't have clear answers as to why the United States abandoned diplomacy in the first place back in February, why the president launched this war. And I don't know who is leading this effort from our side, but we need professionals who have steady hands at the helm and who can get us through this crisis, because we need the Strait of Hormuz.
2: But is Israel making it worse at this point?
3: You know, I think that right now we need leaders who are going to be clear about our objectives. And as a member of the United States Congress, I'm focused on the President of the United States and our basic oversight role, our constitutional responsibility to exercise war powers. I sit on the House Armed Services Committee, and this week we're going to be debating the National Defense Authorization Act. We're going to be talking about the $1.5 trillion that the president is asking for the Pentagon in the coming year to in part to prosecute this war. Right now, we're not getting clear answers from the commander in chief, from the most powerful person in the world. And that is what the American people deserve.
4: Well, and your point on congressional oversight is well understood, Congresswoman, but Congress also has a role to play in appropriations and in approving arms sales to other countries. If Israel is going to continue with this kind of activity in Lebanon, perhaps to the detriment of a peace process with Iran, does that not merit some reconsideration?
3: Look, this is something we're going to have to look very closely at. One of the challenges here, really, is that we hear a shifting story from the president multiple times a day, every day. And getting ground truth has been extremely difficult, even for me as a member of Congress sitting on the House Armed Services Committee that has direct oversight over the Pentagon. Getting the most basic answers to questions has been a huge challenge, unlike anything we've ever seen before. If we are being sent down the wrong road here, the United States Congress has got to use every tool at its disposal, including, as I said, our power of the purse. And that includes our Pentagon budget. It includes all of our taxpayer dollars that are going towards prosecuting wars when we should right now be focused on reopening the Strait of Hormuz and creating a lasting peace.
2: With that said, is Israel the third rail here, Congresswoman? Because we've asked you a couple of questions about this, and it's not something that's been included in your answers. Israel today saying if Hezbollah does not stop firing at our cities and our citizens, Israel will strike terrorist targets in Beirut. Our position remains unchanged. What does that mean for U.S. policy?
3: Look, I think what it means, the United States and Israel are two countries in which we've shared a deep history, we've shared values, and we've shared real interests. We have shared enemies who are brutal and determined enemies of both of our nations. Hezbollah is one of those enemies. And when I look at the situation here, we need to have clear minds and alignment in the way ahead. And the biggest problem to me as I look at this is I have no idea how our own house is going to be put into order. Who is negotiating this deal right now? Who is coordinating the relationship right now? Because the president is trying to lead this war on Twitter, and it's just no way to run a country. It's no way to run a war. And this is something that the Congress, we're going to take up as soon as we're back in session. And these are all live issues. There is no third rail. My job is to represent my constituents and to do the role that the Constitution has entrusted in the United States Congress, which at top of the list is our powers over war powers. And there are just no more consequential decisions that could be made.
4: We'll see what the outcome is of that war powers resolution vote that is expected to take place on Wednesday. We'd like to ask you as well, Congressman, about another development today. The Department of Justice saying it will abide by a court ruling that was a temporary stay over the anti-weaponization fund, obviously $1.8 billion, what we're talking about here. Bloomberg has reported that the administration is planning to scrap the fund, but I wonder if you take confidence from the DOJ statement that they're abiding by the court order for now. Will that be enough, or do you expect to try, you and your colleagues will try to get a legislative answer to this?
3: Well, of course, the administration should comply with the order of the federal court. That should go without saying. But these days, you know, it's something that has to be said. And I'm glad that the administration has said that they will comply with that court order. It certainly doesn't go far enough. Congress, I believe, has got to take legislative action to explicitly prohibit this corrupt and unprecedented slush fund, you know, a slush fund that's going to fund people who were prosecuted for attacking police officers, law enforcement on January 6th. This fund has engendered bipartisan outrage and for very good reason. So we've got a bipartisan bill that would clearly and explicitly prohibit this fund from moving forward. And I think we do need to take that action because it should be crystal clear that taxpayer dollars aren't going to be used in this corrupt scheme. Even more broadly, I think we've got to take steps, and I believe we can do so on a bipartisan basis, to prevent these kinds of presidential payouts and backdoor deals from ever seeing the light of day again. This is not an exercise that our country should be put through ever again, and Congress should take action on that. We're going to continue this fight in the courts too. And, you know, there were two important court decisions issued on Friday, one that directly prohibited any further distribution of funds from the slush fund, and a second, a really extraordinary decision by a federal judge in Florida that's going to take a close look at how this corrupt scheme even got off the ground in the first place. And this is an important oversight and accountability mechanism. The courts are a critical backstop, and that is why, as a member of Congress, we have filed briefs in these cases, and we will continue to pursue justice in the courts because we've got to use every tool of accountability available to us.
2: You may be pursuing justice on your own if Democrats win the majority in November, Congresswoman. What's the first thing the Armed Services Committee should investigate?
3: Well, look, we are exercising every oversight authority that we have right now. And this is the least transparent Pentagon in American history. You saw even just today further steps to try to squelch and to silence the voices of the free press, a continuation of a full-on assault on the First Amendment. We need ground truth. And my focus right now, and my focus will continue to be in ensuring that we have a Pentagon that stewards taxpayer dollars and that make sure that our service members, right now more than 50,000 of whom are in harm's way, have got the right people with the experience and the judgment at the helm to be able to lead this organization. You know, $1.5 trillion is the president's request for the Pentagon. Right now, this is the only federal department in American history that has chronically failed audit after audit. Where I come from, the people I represent, you would never see any kind of organization be able to ask for more funding when they can't do the most basic accountability checks, such as a clean audit. So this is what I'm going to continue to press for at every stage. And that's not something that can be delayed until after November. This is work that has got to be happening and is happening right now.
4: All right. Democratic Congresswoman Maggie Goodlander of New Hampshire, thank you so much for joining us. Now, the U.S. Supreme Court is still weighing President Trump's ability to remove Federal Reserve Governor Lisa Cook. And former Fed Chair Jerome Powell is stressing the need for an independent Fed ahead of that decision. On Sunday, 2 weeks after his term as chair ended, Powell received the John F. Kennedy Profile in Courage Award. And while accepting the honor, Powell warned that the U.S. Central Bank would lose credibility if any president was free to remove officials over policy disagreements.
0: If any administration finds a way to remove Fed officials over policy differences, then future administrations will do so as well. The public would lose faith that the central bank will make decisions based only on what's best for all Americans. The Fed's credibility would be lost. Credibility has been built and sustained over many decades, and we have a duty to safeguard that priceless asset for our fellow citizens and for generations to come.
4: Joining us now for more is Bloomberg's Enda Curran. So the former chair being a little bit more blunt now that that is a former title and not a current one.
5: Indeed, maybe a little bit more freedom to express himself. These were his first public comments since moving from chair to governor, by the way, as you mentioned. Very direct remarks, making it very clear that if you allow one administration to remove a Fed governor, well then why can't future administrations also move governors around if they have a disagreement over policy? And he said that would cut to the core of the Fed's credibility and damage them as a central bank. So pretty blunt, direct warnings from former Chair Powell.
6: Not every day the Fed chair gets a Profile in Courage Award. That wasn't because of monetary policy. This was all about rebuffing the President of the United States?
5: Yeah, it was recognition. I mean, Mr. Powell himself has been through the ringer, as we all know, of course.
6: Yeah.
5: We've had the now-dropped criminal investigation against Chair Powell over the renovation of the Fed's headquarters. We, of course, have had a series of attacks on Chair Powell's judgment as when he was Fed Chair on terms of monetary policy. So he's been at the forefront of the political attacks on the Fed that have been quite unprecedented, I think, in terms of political pressure on the central bank in recent years. And that's why he's getting recognition, not just from the Kennedys, but from others, too, who said Chair Powell has played a role in trying to safeguard the central bank's independence.
4: Yeah, Powell obviously was targeted not just with actual legal inquiry, but repeatedly he was attacked by President Trump for not lowering interest rates, at least verbally attacked, and on Truth Social. There's no sign that the president doesn't still want lower interest rates. So Kevin Warsh presumably is also going to face this kind of pressure. Is there any sign that we are seeing yet that he is going to have the economic justification to ease policy anytime soon?
5: Well, yeah, it feels like everyone's on best behavior right now. You know, President Trump's holding it back a bit. But in terms of the numbers, I mean, right here, right now, lots of Fed officials are saying they're more worried about inflation than employment. So interest rates are on hold. We get employment data this week on Friday. Right. It's expected to show a very strong jobs market. 89,000 jobs are created in a month, 4.3% unemployment rate. If that's the case, then it just adds this whole story that jobs aren't a concern right now. It's about inflation because of the Iran war, because of the AI boom, some hangover from tariffs. That's where the focus, I think, for the Fed debate is at the moment.
6: Enda, thank you. Bloomberg's Enda Curran with us in Washington. Coming up on Balance of Power, fresh reaction to the developing news tonight. The DOJ scrapping that controversial anti-weaponization fund we've been talking about. We'll have that and more when our political panel assembles next on Balance of Power on Bloomberg TV and radio.
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0: Hey, this is Harry Douglas from Freddie and Harry. 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

0: It's Balance of Power on Bloomberg TV and radio. Alongside Kaylee Lyons, I'm Joe Matthew. Thanks for joining us. President Trump is planning to scrap the DOJ's so-called anti-weaponization fund. The controversial $1.8 billion allotted for victims of alleged government weaponization. That, according to persons familiar with the matter, we asked Republican Congressman Mike Flood of Nebraska about it earlier this hour. Here's a piece of that conversation.
1: Well, I said before the DOJ decided to comply with the lower court ruling that there did need to be some guardrails, specifically from me, that January 6 insurrectionists that were violently attacking or even just assaulting police officers shouldn't get a dime from that fund. But I also know that under the Biden DOJ, pro-life groups, Turning Point USA, even parents confronting school board members about their children's education were attacked by the DOJ, and that was wrong. So I understand why we are having this conversation, because everyday Americans, just based on their political beliefs, were being targeted by the Justice Department under the last president. When the fund came out, you know, that's who I thought would be eligible. But if it came to light that a January 6th insurrectionist was going to recover a dime, I didn't want that. And so, like I said at my town hall last week, I do think guardrails were appropriate. I also appreciate where the Justice Department came down on this today. It makes a lot of sense. We've got a lot of work to do. And we have, 40 days before the election in the House of Representatives to make progress on a broad range of topics. And I'm hopeful we can do that. Mm-hmm.
0: Absolutely. And we do want to get through reconciliation and housing with you, Congressman. But as somebody who is ahead of their time, at least a Republican ahead of their time on this, before the ruling, you were very clear about the way you felt. I wonder now if you do think that legislation should follow. And I realize that may not be the first priority with a number of other issues, including a reconciliation package that you want to get over the finish line now. Does there need to be more than what we heard from the DOJ?
1: No, this is Chuck Schumer wanting to drag this issue out because it's the only thing he's got to sell for the next 2 weeks. I think the president, the Department of Justice, made the right choice. And like I said, let's get on with Reconciliation 2.0.
2: That was Republican Congressman Mike Flood of Nebraska speaking with us earlier this hour. And joining us now to further the conversation is our political panel, Bloomberg Politics contributors Rick Davis, a Republican strategist and partner at Stonecourt Capital, alongside Democratic analyst Jeannie Shanzano, Democracy Visiting Fellow at Harvard Kennedy School's Ash Center. Welcome to you both. Rick, the contention that we're hearing from Democrats and even some Republicans today is that the DOJ saying it will abide by the court order is simply not enough. So is the headache really improved at all for Republican leadership in Congress?
3: Yeah, I would say today is the beginning and the end of the issue. But Democrats are going to continue to make political points probably for the balance of this week and in the next. They've got a lot of other things they're going to want to talk about. And if the threat that this is actually going to happen isn't there, then sooner or later it just loses its saliency. I mean, political issues run the course of being hot one day and gone the next very quickly anymore. And so the last thing the Democrats want to do is choose an issue that has lost its saliency. They could always go back to the ballroom. There are plenty of other things for them to talk about that are still alive today.
0: We want to get to what's happening with Iran this evening. But Jeannie, what do you think about what Rick just said? There's still going to be a Votorama this week. Do Democrats still try to pin down Republicans on this issue?
4: Well, yes, and they should. I mean, here is where I disagree with Rick, even though it's so good to talk to him always on a Monday. Even John Thune came out and said that the administration needs to make sure that this is shut down. And that is not what the statement by the DOJ said. What they said is they disagree and they will temporarily abide by the court's ruling. And so, of course, that leaves open the idea that this thing could come back. And I don't think there's anybody who doesn't believe that Donald Trump believes that this fund should exist, wants it to exist, and will pursue it when he's able. And so that's why you have Chuck Schumer. That's why John Thune. They have said it's got to be shut down for good. And for Chuck Schumer, that means it's got to be codified into law. I don't know if they'll get there. But even John Thune said if the Democrats put it up in the Votorama, they are likely to get the 4+ Republicans they need to shut it down for good.
2: Well, we'll see what happens on this domestic policy front on that this week. We also have many questions at this hour as to what exactly is happening in geopolitics and diplomatic efforts, not just between the U.S. and Iran, but also between Israel and Hezbollah in Lebanon. President Trump, of course, today said he spoke with Israeli Prime Minister Benjamin Netanyahu and representatives for Hezbollah, that they agreed to stop firing on each other, that Israel was going to turn around troops in Beirut. President Trump just posted on Truth Social, again, saying that he asked Netanyahu not to have a major raid of Beirut, and he did turn the troops around. But Netanyahu, in his own statement, said so long as Hezbollah still fires, Israel is willing to strike terrorist targets in Beirut. So clearly some mixed messaging here. Meantime, Rick, Axios is reporting, citing a U.S. official, that Trump told Israel, and I can't say this on the air, but you're effing crazy. He said that to Netanyahu on the phone, according to Barak Ravid. I just wonder your read on what seems to be a fairly public break here, given their public statements and then this reporting as to what was being said in private.
3: Well, I think history teaches us a lot here, and we saw a very similar relationship get really torn apart for various moments during the Gaza war with Israel and mm-hmm. Hamas. I mean, there were many instances where the president picked up the phone and tried to get Bibi Netanyahu, the prime minister of Israel, to back off. These were temporary measures. At the end of the day, Bibi won that fight. He got what he wanted out of Gaza. And there's no doubt in my mind that if you pay attention to what happened in Gaza, you're going to see what's going to happen in Beirut. Ultimately, Bibi Netanyahu will have Israeli troops in Beirut.
0: This is quite a read, Jeannie. Not only did the president call Netanyahu crazy, he said, "You'd be in prison if it weren't for me. I'm saving you. Everyone hates you now." What does this mean about the status of our relationship and how it plays into a potential deal with Iran?
4: Yeah, and I'm glad you and Kaylee are reading those. You're doing beautifully. They're very tough to read.
0: Trying my best here.
4: You're both doing great. You know, the president, this beef has been going on for some time. It was only a few weeks ago when President Trump was standing on the tarmac openly musing that while Benjamin Netanyahu is terribly unpopular in Israel, he, President Trump, is so popular, over 99% approval or something like that, he could serve as prime minister of Israel when he leaves the White House. You know, so this has been going on a while. The problem for the president is we have once again, as we have for weeks and now months, dueling narratives. You have Iran coming out this morning and saying we are going to pause talks with the U.S. because Israel went too far into Lebanon. It is a violation of the talks. President Trump posts that a pause is always a good thing and then apparently thought the better of it. All of a sudden, he's on the phone with, he says, Israel and then Hezbollah. And he is talking about the fact that we are moving forward in a positive direction and the talks are ongoing. And we still, as far as I've heard, haven't got a feedback from Iran. And that is the problem. The president sounds desperate. And we know he's desperate to get out of this thing. And you've got him caught in the middle between Benjamin Netanyahu, who has no interest in getting out of this, and Iran, who is holding all the cards, and the U.S. in the middle. While President Trump says he doesn't care about the midterms, it has no impact, we know darn well it does, as gas creeps up towards $5 a gallon in the United States.
2: Well, in our final minute, Rick, as Jeannie says, the president sounds desperate. He said everybody needs to sit back and relax. Does he read as relaxed to you?
3: Well, he's kind of he's got a problem of his own creation. I mean, when you're tweeting out at 1 o'clock in the morning your strategy around the negotiations, you shouldn't be surprised if people then criticize that strategy. I think if the White House decided they wanted to have an open field to negotiate a deal, they'd actually quit talking to the reporters every hour on the hour. Every time a reporter calls Donald Trump, he takes a call and gives them his strategy for trying to get the war to be solved. So it's, you know, if he really wants to have some time on his hands to fix this problem, he ought to quit talking to reporters and get about doing the job.
0: Who needs a news conference when you got a cell phone? Bloomberg Politics contributors Rick Davis, welcome back.

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1: 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Nice, right?
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0: Breakfast. 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
1: I am demanding. If you are working with me, there is this trust element. I'm going to be very fair, very transparent. You won't be wondering what Tufan is thinking about me, because I will tell you. And you won't like everything I tell you, because I want you to improve.
2: I'm Francine Lacroix, and this is Leaders, the podcast that explores what drives the world's most influential people. Be sure to follow and subscribe now so you never miss an episode. This week, I'm speaking to Tufan Ergenbilgic, the chief executive of Rolls-Royce, the aerospace and defense company. Historically a jewel of British industry, when Ergenbilgic took over in 2023, it was on shaky ground. It had underperformed for over a decade and been battered by the COVID pandemic, with shares down almost 70% during his predecessor's time. Now, since taking over, Ergenbilgic has set in motion a dramatic restructuring defined by thousands of job cuts, contract renegotiations, and widespread culture change. For the company, all of that pain has paid off. His tenure was described by McKinsey as a case study in the art of corporate transformation. I wanted to know what gave him the confidence to institute such radical change, how he actually did it, and whether he sees himself as the standard bearer for British industry. Tufan, thank you so much for joining us.
1: Great to be here.
2: Now, you took over Rolls-Royce in January of 2023, and quickly you made waves with a speech, right, where you talk about a burning platform that, you know, every investment we make, we destroy value. Why did you decide to be so tough?
1: I'm not sure I was tough, actually. That speech itself actually

0: was 1.5 hour speech, but obviously headlines took from the first 10 minutes. You said January 23, I took the job, but actually I planned that speech starting from September 22. I commissioned an external benchmarking because what do you want to do in that is really put the mirror up for the organization. You cannot say the things you just said without data, because it will just land like you are criticizing them. Effectively, with data, I demonstrated where the company is. But in the same speech, then you continue and you talk about your vision and where you take the company.
1: Yeah. First of all, was there a decision to give the company and the employees tough love?
0: Neither of them, actually. Interesting, because I don't think that way. First of all, they need to understand where the company is. Secondly, they need to understand this is going to be different. Because before that, everybody was asking me, Rolls-Royce restructured many times, why it is different? First of all, it was never this restructuring. It was transformation. But that wasn't the tough love or this. It was about tell it how it is.
1: Yeah.
0: Bring your style. You are going to be very clear, but very straightforward. You won't dance around the subject. Yeah. You cannot miss what I say, okay?
1: So January 2023, what do you walk into? What company do you find?
0: I mean, lots of strengths on the one hand, like good people. But on the other hand, all those good people have not been led well. Direction is not clear. Strategy doesn't exist. Performance management doesn't exist. And the company's balance sheet is in a terrible shape. And yes, I said we destroy value every investment we make because company's cost of capital was significantly higher than returns of the company.
1: You said there were good people at Rolls-Royce,
0: yes.
1: But you also laid off a lot of people, thousands of people. So was it difficult to make sure that you weren't letting go the people that you needed?
0: Yeah, I mean, there's always that risk, right? But you manage this process really tightly so that doesn't happen, or if it happens, really on the edges. Why I did it, frankly, we eliminated layers in the organization. So if you actually look what we did, no operational people left. When you are doing these restructurings, people, obviously you make stuff because it's about people's lives. But I always worry about if we don't do that, probably 50,000 people's lives will be affected because company will go to bad places. So there is always that risk. But in this, actually, we had very little of that. We were able to keep sort of who we want to keep.
1: How important was it that that first town hall, people got to know you and got your style?
0: I mean, you need to be very authentic. And so that actually, when they look at you, they say, okay, I believe it. Because remember, you are not only talking about burning platform, you are talking about vision and how we are going to get there. Vision needs to be energizing.
1: By talking so openly, did you ever think, oh, I'm going to, you know, make the people before me really mad?
0: Yes, but remember, this was supposed to be internal tunnel, right? it wasn't press conference. And therefore, yes, there was that risk. It may leak, but upside was a lot bigger for me.
1: Some shareholders at the time were worried that it'd be destabilizing for staff.
0: Yes.
1: What did you tell? Did they call you?
0: I've been talking to shareholders. Frankly, they have been deeply frustrated. One banker, he said, can I actually summarize what they said with one word? I said, go ahead. He said, frustration.
1: but it's also a perception because you've been, you know, almost criticized, right, by some people that are close to you or in the press by saying you are tough. Your style is quite harsh. I mean, someone even said you're a nightmare to work with. Does that hurt you?
0: I am demanding. We sort of, if you are working with me, there's this trust element. I'm going to be very fair, very transparent. You won't be wondering what Tufan is thinking about me, because I will tell you. And you won't like everything I tell you, because I want you to improve. But I will also tell you what you are doing well. Some people love it, excel in it, because that pace and intensity is for a purpose. You choose where you are, where it matters.
1: Now that you've seen results at Rolls-Royce,
0: have
1: you eased off people? I mean, you talk about a kind of cadence, right? A rhythm to applying pressure.
0: So I don't know what eased off means, because you almost move to new normal. And expectations are different. Performance culture is different. I now watch the team, because we always have, and currently we are dealing with another one. Team is behaving very differently. So then you don't need to push. Actually, I had a couple of conversations this morning to say, perfect, the way you are thinking is great. So in that sense, it is easing off. But actually, company moves to new normal.
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1: The Rolls-Royce restructure, which Ergun Bilgic likes to call a transformation, brought the company back from the brink. And now it's doing quite well. Since taking over, Rolls-Royce's shares have increased by more than 10 times. But how did he actually transform the company? And how did previous career experiences inform his thinking? At some point, you're basically in the running to become chief executive of BP, and you don't get it. So you have to make a decision on whether you stay or you leave.
0: That's correct.
1: And that's a very difficult decision.
0: Yes, I agree.
1: So how did you make the decision of leaving? Is it because you wanted to be CEO?
0: At that point, yes. Because you are already in CEO, because company had a process. They invite you into the process. So because they invite you, that means...
1: There's a chance.
0: So, exactly. So therefore, yes. And given my track record, et cetera, I thought I should get it. But that made leaving question also easier, frankly, because once you don't get it, now you know what you want at that point. And then sort of it was almost natural that I left.
1: And you go into private equity.
0: Yes.
1: What did you learn in private equity that you apply for, you know, restructure or transformation of companies?
0: When you go to private equity, given that investment committee is the business in a way, right, you really understand what a good investment committee is and why.
1: Are they different in nature or how they talk?
0: Are a lot more open, a lot more blunt, not for you to fail, for you to succeed. What they are doing, make sure case is robust.
1: So it's like a stress test.
0: Exactly. So then, frankly, I took that to our investment committee in Rolls-Royce, and I told the team, we are not doing this for anybody to fail. Because if I actually see in the period an investment proposal that will never fly, I call the person and I say, let's take it out of investment committee because I don't want them to be embarrassed.
1: How did you transform Rolls-Royce? It was very clear. You talk about being blunt. Like, quickly, can you say what those steps were?
0: Francine, you are using blunt. I'm not sure I'm authentic.
1: Authentic.
0: I think put the mirror up. But I think I never had
1: it. Blunt is not a bad word. I mean, maybe we've made it a
0: yes.
1: bad word, right? But blunt means you know what you get instead
0: yes.
1: of dancing around.
0: Yeah, that's true. I never actually thought about time frame in transformations, but I said to people, in the first 2-3 years, sort of, we need to make good progress. And normally you do. Mm-hmm. But I think four pillars were important, really. This sort of first pillar is all about people. It is the leadership, vision, engagement. And second pillar is very granular strategy. And everybody knows in the company their role in delivering strategy. If you don't have granular strategy, only 10 people know it.
1: Yeah.
0: And then 10 people are surprisingly surprised that that strategy is not delivered. I don't have a role. How am I going to contribute? And then everybody has a role. Because in big organizations, you come and go. Nobody tells you you matter. Somebody tells you you matter in Rolls-Royce's transformation, and this is your role if you deliver this. It's very energizing.
1: But, I mean, you also famously said, I don't do strategy in a dark room with consultants.
0: I personally attended 25-30 workshops when we were developing strategy. So every, like 500-plus people joined. When you are done, whole organization is aligned because they were in the room when you were making the decision. I go in those workshops, I say two things. There's no hierarchy in the room. Second thing I say, this is going to be chaotic. Why chaotic? Because many strategy conversations don't open up. It closes. It becomes like plan conversations. You need to open it up so that all the out of blue ideas come into the room. Even if you don't do them, they are in the room.
1: Tufan, one of the other things when you were transforming, right, what was key was also renegotiating some of the contracts. How did you do that?
0: I needed to negotiate them because the company was bleeding. One thing I didn't appreciate the cultural impact of that because I went and did that and everybody thought that was absolute impossible thing to do. Then people said, I'm going to do impossible things as well.
1: But Tufan, what happened? Do you call the phone and say, look,
0: no,
1: we had a contract, but
0: no,
1: actually
0: we
1: need to
0: most
1: do
0: of the meetings, different people, but play out in the same. So unfortunately, that was the time I needed to go into action quickly. So there was no relationship building, frankly,
1: right.
0: Because most of the time this was my first meeting with the person. And numbers are so big that CEO to CEO conversation required, right? So normally how it happened, first half an hour, they complain, new CEO, they complain about all the operational problems we cause. Then I'm thinking, wow, how am I going to now in this open up that actually we are not happy with commercials? But it gave me a good opportunity to say, yeah, I understand all your concerns, but weak Rolls-Royce can only do that. Strong Rolls-Royce actually can be a lot better partner. And then I linked that to saying effectively our contract doesn't work. In the first meeting, all you want to achieve, for them to agree to bring the teams together, to rebalance the contract and find win-win solutions. That's all. If you are planning to achieve more than that, you are going to be disappointed.
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3: British industry has been described as being in constant decline, with factors like rising energy costs posing challenges to making money. Rolls-Royce's turnaround has been seen as a positive sign for the wider industry. So is there anything that Rolls-Royce's peers can learn from its strategy?
4: Tufan, you brought Rolls-Royce, right, a British heritage brand, back from the brink. I mean, do you feel sometimes like you're carrying the weight of British industry because you've made it a success?
5: I mean, yes, sometimes. Because I think there's this discussions whether companies should move to the U.S. market. I'm sure, Francine, you ask,
4: we ask.
5: Those questions. So actually demonstrating that you can be in this market. And frankly, after a point, it is never about you. You don't want to fail all the stakeholders, employees, investors, even government. Once you pass a stage, right? Okay, you have a success. Now, make sure that is sustainable success and actually you can build on it.
4: What can other British companies learn from Rolls-Royce?
5: I mean, a lot, but business model level, are they actually set up to win? If not, fix the business model. And you do that, then of course you need to energize your employees. It's not about you. It is about 50,000 people. I am non-compromising for that. You may say blunt or whatever, but non-compromising. Mediocrity at that level kills the organizations, but also good people, then you need to develop them and have a great career in this.
4: How do you manage good people? What do they want?
5: Effectively, you want people in your organization who are highly marketable, but they want to stay with you, right?
4: Right.
5: So that's what
4: that's
5: you want.
4: That's a secret sauce.
5: Exactly. Right. That's what you want, right? That is almost 360 performance management in my mind. And 360 performance management always, if you want to close the circle, it finishes with reward and recognition. And then grow the company. Because that creates all sorts of career opportunities. Shrinking companies, you have less opportunities. Grow the company, that actually feeds itself.
4: Right. I mean, every time I see you, we speak about small nuclear reactors.
5: Yes.
4: Because it's because you it's not a 360 view. It's a very granular, it's almost problem solving. It's engineering.
5: I always go to big picture before I come to small picture. Europe cannot do without it. World needs it for net zero. Frankly, Europe needs it for supply security, full stop. Because even before geopolitics, Europe needed that. After some geopolitical events, frankly, Europe needs it more than that. So therefore, SMRs make sense. At big picture, because they are less risky, because smaller plants and manufacturing activity. Nuclear industry has a bad sort of experience with projects. They take longer, much more expensive. SMR, 85% manufacturing process. You learn. You learn, and it is modular, it is standard, rather than every nuclear project, bespoke EPC project in a way. Right?
4: Anything could happen in the world of politics, as we've seen.
5: Yes.
4: Right. How do you deal with politics, with events outside your events? And even here you could see a change in government with reform coming into power.
5: Yeah. I have a principle in business. I always tell people, once you get into trouble, it is too late. So you need to prepare the company before you get into trouble. So what does that mean? Like, we are actually living with it as we speak. And we, last year, we lived with tariff. But first of all, make the company very resilient. That was our drive. We did that. So external shocks, we actually deal with it a lot better. Mindset is more important than anything else. You need to have the mindset and the response capability in the company. You need to develop that before you are in trouble, because it takes some time, right? And then you need to be agile using that capability. And then last thing you are going to do, you are going to be action-oriented, not explanation-oriented.
4: But if you don't know what the trouble is, are you scenario planning for all the things that could change?
5: No, it's not about actually predicting the world. It is about how your company now thinks about dealing with external shocks, right? So that is the capability, the processes, the mindset. Like, we are not responding to current shocks, I can assure you. We couldn't do half of what we are doing 3 years ago. Probably 10%. Probably when I said something, people would look at me with blank eyes. What is he talking about? Today, I don't need to say a lot. I need to give the context and people are in action.
4: Are you ready for rapid-fire questions?
5: Yes.
4: There are always reports that you know, someone could be retiring, including you. If you were to retire, where would your dream retirement destination be?
5: I'm not sure I want one destination. I would like to have multiple places. One probably is a sort of a little bit sunny place. I love London. I will retire in London, definitely. But with some summer sort of a sunny place in the backup.
4: But no plans to retire?
5: Not anytime soon.
4: You said you were a university lecturer. If you were to go back, what subject would you like to teach?
5: Probably I would teach more leadership-related stuff right now. I was teaching at that time micro and macroeconomics, but given my career, I think I would do something different.
4: We've heard you're a keen reader. So is there one book you've returned to multiple times?
5: So I read history books. Why history books? Because that tells a lot about human behavior to me. Because, yes, times change. I'm not sure human behavior change a lot.
4: Tufan, thank you so much.
5: Thank you.
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0: than what you need to know. It's what you need to think about.
1: People often think, you know, how do I get an organization to head in a certain direction? And it's not by putting plaques up on the wall with mottos. Who you hire, who you fire, who you promote. Then the younger people are going to look around and say, oh, that person who took a risk, oh, I want to follow them. And I think that in many ways is the best way to model things.
2: This week, I'm speaking to John Gray, the president and chief operating officer of the private equity giant Blackstone. A so-called lifer, he joined the company in 1992 at just 22 years old. Under the mentorship of chair and chief executive Steve Schwarzman, Gray began on the real estate side of the business, helping it become the largest private equity real estate investor in the world. And since assuming his current role in 2018, Blackstone says its assets have nearly tripled to over $1.3 trillion. So at a time of global upheaval, I was keen to catch up with Gray about how he leads through crisis while maintaining trust, the challenges facing Blackstone's flagship private credit fund, how he retains talent, and what that tells us about his own sense of loyalty. John Gray, thank you so much for joining us.
1: It's great to be with you, Francine.
2: You're known as the Hilton deal guy, right? 20 years ago, you take this massive bet on Hilton. You pay $26 billion for it at Blackstone with $20 billion debt. What were you thinking?
1: I wasn't as wise back then. I guess at the time, if you go back, this is right before the financial crisis. And I was running our real estate business. And what we were looking for was how could we buy great real estate or operating businesses at reasonable prices? And there was so much debt in the market fueling private real estate values that we found we could buy the public companies at better prices. So we ended up paying a big premium, 30 plus percent over where the company was trading. And we committed in July of 07. We closed in late October. By early 08, things are going badly. The financial crisis really picks up. And the company has a 20% decline in revenue and a 40% decline in cash flow. And we put a lot of debt on it. And I would say at that moment, it did feel like it was career shortening and that I shouldn't be sitting here today.
2: Did you think, what have I done? Or did you think,
1: I think there was part of me that was, what have I done? But there was also part of me that was, this is a great business. We still thought that travel was a long-term growth business and that the core of the company, the branded hotel business, where you manage and franchise hotels, Hilton, Hilton Garden Inn, Hampton, Waldorf, that business could grow a lot beyond the United States. And then we just had to weather this storm. And so we ended up putting in an extra $800 million at the bottom. By the way, we wrote off.
2: It was quite a storm.
1: It was quite a storm. We wrote down the investment by 71%. So the largest investment in our firm's history, we wrote down by 71%. You had to go to meetings with investors. And I'd had to say to them, hey, I know we've done this, but it's unrealized. We're going to get through this. And there was obviously, rightfully, a lot of concern. Ultimately, the sun came back out. The business grew. We took the company public, and we made $14 billion. And by all accounts, that should not have happened. And so the question becomes, what do you learn? One is the importance of staying calm. So I always say to my kids, and now I say to everyone at Blackstone, stay calm, stay positive, never give up. And I think that was really important in a moment like this. And by the way, at all different times, we've seen this in COVID. We've seen it when markets react to Liberation Day. Having this sense of equanimity is really important because you have to be clear thinking. Because sometimes you may have made a really bad decision. In the case of Hilton, we actually had invested in a great company. Our timing was terrible. But if we had the staying power to get to the other side, we thought we could make it. So stay calm. The second thing as an investor, which has really informed how I think about deploying capital, is so often in my training, I'd focus on whether I pay 98 or 100 for something, what the footnote on page 52 says in the investment memo. But it's really that first paragraph. You know, What is the basis? How good of a business is it? The biggest thing on the investing side is it led to this idea of what are the best neighborhoods to invest in? You know, there's a shortage of global housing, or, you know, consumers are moving to buying things from stores to online, so logistics will do well. More recently, the importance of data centers and fabs and energy and thinking about investing in not necessarily just the individual, we're going to price everything, but we've got a better chance of success if we pick better neighborhoods, better management teams. And in this case, we felt great about the business and the neighborhood.
3: But timing is everything. So you can see how the world evolves, but you don't know whether it's 5 years or 10 years.
1: Yeah, I'd say timing is very important because it can impact your returns. I think I would say it slightly differently. I'd say the long-term trends. If we had bought a different kind of business and gone through this crisis, we may have lost it. In this case, the underlying business and industry were so good that we were able to ride through it. And that was the key learning.
3: I mean, it's very easy to say stay calm. But in those moments, I mean, can you learn to stay calm or focused? Or is it a temperament you're born with?
1: I don't know. I think you can learn. I think the more I feel like in my day job, every day I get pieces of bad news, right? Because it invariably comes up. And so you begin to absorb that in a better way when you're accustomed to it. And so part of it may be your nature, your fundamental optimism, but part of it is having experience and understanding that these crises, there is another side, and you have to make decisions keeping that in mind.
3: You're a lifer at Blackstone.
1: Lifer, 34 years plus.
3: 34 years. Is that what you want from your staff as well? Loyalty?
1: Well, if they love what they're doing and the people they're doing it with, then yes. I think the culture that Steve Schwarzman has really created, a place where people are striving for excellence, trying very hard to deliver for our underlying clients, where people treat each other well, and ultimately, if you do a great job, you get rewarded. Your hope is that you can attract the best and the brightest, and that they're going to want to stay and grow. And I'm very blessed to work with people who've been at the firm for decades. At the same time, I think what's important at a firm is that it grows. Because one of the problems with some of the smaller firms is there's not a space. You know, that smaller tree can't get sunlight. And so what's great about this firm is this push to grow gives young people a chance to say, even though I'm joining a bigger firm today, I still have a lot of opportunity.
3: How do you think about retaining talent? First of all, do you see it as a personal mission? And actually, what do people want?
1: I think it's a personal mission for sure. I think what people want is the opportunity to grow, to learn, to have responsibility, to be at a place they're valued, obviously to have professional advancement and also financial rewards. And I do think they care about where they work and what the culture is like. Yes, money matters, but if you genuinely like the people you work with, if you feel a sense of mission, you're proud of the place you work, and I would say if there's an entrepreneurial flair to the place, then I think you're going to stay engaged. As we've grown from the firm I joined with 75 people to a firm that now has more than 5,000 people, we've got to make sure people seem excited or are excited about coming to work every day.
3: Have you ever thought of leaving?
1: No.
3: Never?
1: No.
3: And there's nothing, what attracts you to Blackstone? You're also seen as the heir in waiting.
1: I've woken up every day intellectually challenged by what I do. And I love the people, and I love the drive and the will to win.
3: How has your relationship with Steve Schwarzman changed over the years?
1: Oh, wow. When I joined, I was a kid, right? I was 22 years old. It was a tiny little firm. And obviously, as I've grown up over time, the relationship as somebody just learning the business to somebody help run the firm is different. But I would say there's remarkable continuity. Steve's just always pushing for the best. And even at a young age, one of the great things about Steve and the firm is this openness to listen at the table. So even when I was very young, once I sort of got my sea legs and I said, oh, I don't like this transaction for whatever reason, you were heard. And so I think Steve just appreciates drive, caring and entrepreneurial spirit. And for me, it's one of the great gifts of really my, not only my career, my life, to have been able to work so closely with him, to be able to learn so much from somebody who's so wise, who always has equanimity in whatever the situation. That's been really helpful. And he's also pushed me. I never would have been somebody who would have thought as big. You know, that's his thing. He extends the playing field and makes you think about, can we build this business to $1 billion? Why don't we build it to $10 or $100 billion? And when you work with and for somebody like that, it inspires you.
3: John, how do you, you know, as the firm grows, how do you make sure everybody feels like that?
1: Yeah.
3: So well, is it feedback?
1: Yes.
3: Is it like 180s, reviews, compensation?
1: Every Monday we do what we call BXTV. It's not Bloomberg TV. It's our internal Zoom call. But we're communicating messages about, you know, what people are doing, investing, raising money, providing legal. We're constantly calling out people who find interesting and new ways to do things. And then we're rewarding and promoting those people, because it's interesting. People often think, you know, how do I get an organization to head in a certain direction? And it's not by putting plaques up on the wall with mottos. Who you hire, who you fire, who you promote. If you have people who share your values, who share the drive, and they're the ones who are succeeding, then the younger people are going to look around and say, oh, that person who took a risk, they moved to a new place, they found this new way to invest capital, oh, I want to follow them. And I think that in many ways is the best way to model things. And also just the way you act, you know, the way you conduct yourself sends a powerful signal to others.
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0: Blackstone's flagship $82 billion private credit fund, BCRED, made headlines in March. Bloomberg reported that around 25 Blackstone senior employees were putting in roughly $150 million of their own money to offset record customer withdrawal requests. The management move has been described as old-fashioned door-knocking, and I wanted to know from Gray what it was like to go out and ask colleagues to open their wallets.
1: John, talking about BCRED, how difficult was it to convince employees to put money in it?
2: So in the case of BCRED, which lends senior loans to basically private equity companies, we built this to be an $80 billion plus vehicle. It's done a terrific job, 10-plus percent annual return since inception 6 years ago. There's been obviously a lot of noise around private credit. And one of the things that's really important to us is that our investors recognize that we're aligned with them. So what we did recently was put up some capital from the individuals of the firm because we wanted to show that alignment. And the key is you're in the investing business. It's a trust business. And when there's a lot of noise and people are saying this is that, there's nothing more powerful than sort of putting some money in and say, hey, look, I'm aligned with you. Yeah. This is my money. I believe in what I'm saying. And in the fullness of time, again, investors will look back and say, hey, they did a good job. And I think again and again for us, focusing on that North Star, which is performance and building trust with our clients, that's what really matters.
1: But was it difficult for, you know, to convince other employees to join in? Or is it, again, just part of the culture of
2: Blackstone? I think it's part of the culture. I mean, obviously, when you're asking people to make personal contributions, that's something. But I do think it's part of who we are. And I do think people recognize that being seen as caring deeply about your clients and being aligned matters.
1: I mean, what was the you've had difficult times.
2: Yes.
1: What was your most difficult?
2: Oh, well, definitely the most difficult would have been last summer. We had this horrible shooting at the firm. We lost an amazing woman, Wesley LePatner, who was somebody I had worked closely with a long time, senior executive in our real estate business, incredibly talented, rising star, but beyond business, great mother, daughter, wife, gave back philanthropically, and was probably the best mentor I knew, particularly to other young women. And I would send so many her way saying, look, can you help this young woman? She wants to have a career investing. She wants to have a family. And I'd always be like, call Wesley. And to be in the office one day and to have this kind of horrific mass shooting and then also the trauma of a lot of people who were in the building for hours with high degree of uncertainty, that was a really hard thing. And there's no playbook for that sort of thing. And so I think the key learning from that was just the importance of being sort of who you are. And everybody was in pain at that point. And then having as much communication. And then trying to find your footing. How do you get back to work? We have a lot of responsibility, but also something really traumatic has happened. That was hard, finding the balance. That was definitely the toughest thing. And I certainly hope I never experience anything like that again.
1: I remember it felt like you were quite close to employees. Yeah. How did you do that? How did you learn how to do that? How did you know that that was the right thing?
2: You know, I think for both Steve and myself, it was just a natural thing to connect with human beings. You know, we met everybody as we reopened the building when we had people come back. We did a bunch of sessions. And one of my colleagues here in London actually said it was the worst of times, but the best of Blackstone, because it really showed a humanity that again, made me proud in a very, very difficult situation. Even in the worst situation, you've got to still, particularly if you're in a leadership role, you still have to maintain that calm. You have to give people a sense, both one, yes, you're in pain like they are, but two, we're going to get to the other side because they want to know that we're going to get through this. And we ultimately did. But as I said, it was an awful thing. And at the end of the day, we lost somebody who was really special.
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0: John Gray has become well known for his distinct online videos. Not in the boardroom, but on runs.
1: I've got a crazy week ahead. It's Thursday morning. I'm in Riyadh, Saudi Arabia.
2: We're also going to see, I think, some of these geopolitical hotspots cool down.
3: We keep running wherever we go.
0: I wanted to know how this casual approach came about and whether it's just a bit of fun or a helpful business tool.
4: John, I wanted to talk to a little bit about your communications, okay, because a lot of people follow you on LinkedIn. Do you enjoy communicating directly? First of all, who are they for? Is it employees or investors?
5: So if I roll the tape back, Christine Anderson, who you know, who runs our corporate affairs, was pushing me for a number of years. You've got to go on LinkedIn. You got to communicate. Our business is growing. We have a lot of stakeholders. And I was resistant, but I ultimately conceded because I was like, you know what, we should do this. And I was in Australia, and I often would send to my family, not posts, but like, hey, I'm here in London, this is what's going on. And instead, I did it for a broader audience, and we put it on LinkedIn, and it went viral. So I was like, oh, I can do other cities. This isn't that hard. And what I found was that people really enjoyed seeing the travel, seeing sort of the human side of this, seeing a little bit of self-deprecating humor. You know, when you're doing TV, it's hard to sort of show who you are at times. And this felt like a direct way to communicate, unfiltered. And yes, we've got a lot of stakeholders. There are only so many of them you could see in a given year. And they can see who you are. And going back to my earlier comments, it is about trust. So if people are going to invest with us, knowing who the people leading the business are and that they seem like decent human beings, that's helpful. And I describe what I produce as sort of dorky dad vibes. And I think it gives people a sense of sort of who we are, what we care about, some of the insights we can give in the world, and do it in a very informal way. And that's worked. At some point, there'll have been too many running videos, and it'll be like, enough. For now, we keep running.
4: But you enjoy it? Is that you? Is it your personality? Actually,
5: it's definitely my personality, which is optimistic and yeah, a little bit self-deprecating and
4: practically British.
5: Yeah, exactly. Not quite as dry on the humor side. And when I show up in meetings, so often people are saying, I saw that. It makes for a good conversation starter. And when we do want to get out a message on something, we can do it in a direct way with a large audience. So it has a business purpose as well.
4: And then you do these holiday videos, which are, you know, a lot of people's highlights for the holidays.
5: Yes. Yeah.
4: Again, why do it?
5: The holiday videos are a little crazy.
6: I don't know who's inside that costume, but I love what Mr. Stone is bringing to this firm.
7: Surprised I can dunk? Huh? Well, I've got to go. I've got some holiday cheer to spread and some books to sell.
5: When I got this job 8 years ago, we realized that we'd grown too large to have a Christmas party at the firm. And I was like, wow, I'm going to be like Scrooge. I will have canceled the Christmas party. So we need to do something that is more fun and make up for this. And we decided to do this video. And originally it was just internal, and it sort of got out and people thought it was really funny. And so, again, it was like, hey, this works. And I think, again, the element of this that's helpful is it shows the humanity of the firm, that we can make fun of ourselves, that it's not just tough Wall Street investors. And now it's become a thing, and our clients love it.
4: Tell me a John Gray day. So is it, you know, what time do you start?
5: Get up 6-ish in the morning. Try to read the newspapers, Bloomberg, of course.
4: Always.
5: Always. Get a sense of what's happening in the world. Catch up, if I'm in New York, on the Asia and Europe emails that have come in overnight. Probably read some stuff that if I didn't get through the night before, prepping for the day ahead. Get to the office and chock-a-block meetings, investment committees, mm-hmm, internal meetings, client meetings, policymakers, run through the day. If I'm not traveling, I like to go home for dinner And then I do emails and calls and read documents, investment committee documents at night. And then I tend to read a lot of investment committee memos over the weekend. So it's pretty all encompassing. It's a 24/7 experience. But again, you know, for me, using an American metaphor, I get to play shortstop at Yankee Stadium, right? I get to be in this amazing seat thinking about ultimately investing is betting on the future. And you're thinking about where are things going? What does it mean for medicine, for media, for real estate, for all sorts of things, and doing it with incredible people.
4: Rapid fire. Top tip for holding a highly effective meeting.
5: I think having action items when the meeting's over. Meetings that end with just a lack of clarity of where you're going, to me, that's not good. So what you want is the meeting's over and the takeaway is we're going to go do this for this client, or we're going to go do this due diligence on this company, and then we're going to come back. Action is the thing that matters.
4: Would you rather lead on your own or by committee?
5: On my own, but I still think of some things like investing, I prefer the committee. But in terms of final decisions, I think one person has to have responsibility.
4: Top tip for motivating people.
5: I think giving people a sense that there is no limit to what they can achieve, that their potential is enormous, and really encouraging people to be entrepreneurial. It's not just Steve Jobs in the garage. You can be an entrepreneur as an investor, as a fundraiser, frankly, as an accountant, as a lawyer. You can think about how can I do things better? How can I innovate? You want to encourage people that there's tons of opportunity wherever they are in the organization, and they should think like an entrepreneur.
4: John Gray, thank you so much for joining us.
5: Francine, it was great. Thank you.
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